0: Perfectly.
1: And there's Micah Tyler. It's called Perfectly. You're listening to 180 Saturday Nights right here on the Cornerstone. Hey, we got Jordan St. Cyr coming up next with his song Wild Love.

0: Jeremiah 29:11 says, "For I know the plans I have for you, plans to give you hope and a future." 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
1: Matthew West with Good here on 180 Saturday Nights. It's Sean Rodriguez coming up next with Just Like God. 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

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Hey, it's Lucas here with you on the Cornerstone, where we're all about turning you around away from the world and towards Jesus. That's why we call it 180. We got Rent Collective coming up next with their latest song. It's called Evergreen.

CZ Winans with Worthy of It All here on 180 Saturday Nights. We've got Life Church Worship coming up next. It's called So Much. Stay tuned for more of your favorites.

the cross. Only then I understood that even in the ruthless pain,

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2: I've got so much to be thankful for. Look, I got a

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Kate Thompson with That's What the Cross is For, bringing our time together to a close here on 180 Saturday Nights. But hey, it's been great being with you. Hope you enjoyed this great music. It's all about turning you around, away from the world, and towards Jesus. Hey, I got a couple more songs to end the night for you, so keep it right here. We've got, well, let's see, what do we have coming up here? I think we've got Carly Ann Taylor coming up with Why Should I Worry? And stay tuned as well for Who Else, featuring Claire Smith by Gateway Worship. And until next time, this is Lucas signing off of 180. Until then, keep the main thing, and of course, the main thing is Jesus.

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And when it led me to the cross, only then I understood that even in the ruthless pain,

0: dollar can still buy a few things this month. 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

0: If a friend called tonight and said the things you've been saying to yourself, you probably wouldn't just sit there and agree. If they said they were failing or behind or too much or not enough, you'd push back. Not harshly, but you would. You'd remind them that one hard season doesn't define them. You'd tell them they're allowed to be tired without being a disappointment. You'd remind them that they're loved by God, even when life feels unfinished. And you'd be right. So why is it so hard to believe that when you're the one who needs to hear it? God's truth doesn't change just because it's your heart on the line. You're not exempt from the grace you'd offer someone else. So let the truth be true for you too. You are loved. You are held. You are not finished. A little encouragement. The Cornerstone. 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

0: American Family News. I'm Robert Thornton. Jurors in the Lindsey Clancy murder case were dismissed for the weekend after failing to come to any verdict after 2 days of deliberations. Fox's Brian Yenis has more from Plymouth, Massachusetts.
1: Clancy attempted suicide at the family home by allegedly cutting herself with the knife, taking prescription pills, and jumping out a 12-foot-high window on the second floor. The defense says Clancy's attempt to take her life is proof that she was suffering from postpartum psychosis, made worse by taking 13 different prescription medications. Prosecutors say Clancy was not over-medicated and argue her suicide attempt is proof of a motive. She wanted to die, but couldn't go through with it unless her three children were gone first. Now, jurors must first decide if Clancy understood the killings were wrong and could control her actions. If she is found criminally responsible, they must choose between first-degree murder, second-degree, or manslaughter.
0: Rescuers on the Nepal-China border continue to pull out flood survivors caked in mud while helicopters lifted stranded people to safety. The neighboring countries raced today to respond to catastrophic flash floods that have killed about 600 people and left almost 2,500 missing, including some Americans. Today, President Donald Trump said he was working on a legal order to allow farmers and ranchers to be given the right to process their own food, aimed at breaking what he called a nasty monopoly among the nation's top processors. In a Truth Social post, the president did not name a particular food or industry. Recently, Supreme Court Justice Neil Gorsuch faced some backlash for asserting that Americans have no common religion or cultural heritage. Cody Cooper is an associate professor of political science at the University of Tennessee, Knoxville, and had this to say on Washington Watch.
2: It's a challenging question because Justice Gorsuch brought up the example of how we had a signer to the Declaration, Charles Carroll, who was Catholic. And he used that example, I think, to try to suggest that there was religious pluralism at the founding. It is true that there were several sects of Christianity at the founding, and that the founders wanted to have religious freedom and equality for American citizens. And rather famously, George Washington wrote to the Hebrew congregations saying that Jews in America would be safe under their fig tree and that they would have religious freedom.
0: Cooper said it was misleading to say that there was not a common belief in a providential, moralistic God in America. A groundbreaking lawsuit out of Nebraska is raising a provocative question. Is public education as currently funded unconstitutional? AFN's Chris Woodward has more.
3: Talking about this on American Family Radio, legal expert Jenna Ellis and attorney Mike Donnelly tackled the new challenge backed by the New Civil Liberties Alliance, which argues that compulsory school attendance and funding laws violate the First Amendment. Donnelly explained the novel legal theory framing classroom instruction directly as speech.
4: What is education? What do kids listen to when they're in the classroom? They're listening to speech. And so why should this not come under the First Amendment?
3: The lawsuit targets Nebraska's system, where families pay taxes into public schools, receiving roughly $19,000 per student, yet receive no state educational benefits if they choose private options or homeschooling. Jenna Ellis highlighted how compelling parents to fund specific viewpoints under threat of criminal penalties pushes beyond standard government authority.
5: Why am I funding a specific viewpoint under the theory that this is a government benefit? But then add on, you know, the layer to that, that then parents are compelled by the government to not only fund those viewpoints, but then there's a criminal penalty if they don't actually send, you know, their kids to hear from the state.
3: While school choice advocates hope the case opens a path to universal funding vouchers, Donnelly said that appellate courts are more likely to strike down compulsory attendance structures than dictate legislative budgets.
0: On Wall Street, stocks were down today. The Dow lost 9. The S&P shed 19. The Nasdaq dropped 139. West Texas Intermediate crude was down some and was at about $83 a barrel. Find more news at AFN.net.
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1: American Family News, I'm Robert Thornton. Jurors in the Lindsey Clancy murder case were dismissed for the weekend after failing to come to any verdict after 2 days of deliberations. Fox's Brian Yenis has more from Plymouth, Massachusetts.
2: Clancy attempted suicide at the family home by allegedly cutting herself with the knife, taking prescription pills, and jumping out a 12-foot-high window on the second floor. The defense says Clancy's attempt to take her life is proof that she was suffering from postpartum psychosis, made worse by taking 13 different prescription medications. Prosecutors say Clancy was not over-medicated and argue her suicide attempt is proof of a motive. She wanted to die, but couldn't go through with it unless her three children were gone first. Now, jurors must first decide if Clancy understood the killings were wrong and could control her actions. If she is found criminally responsible, they must choose between first-degree murder, second-degree, or manslaughter.
1: Rescuers on the Nepal-China border continue to pull out flood survivors caked in mud while helicopters lifted stranded people to safety. The neighboring countries raced today to respond to catastrophic flash floods that have killed about 600 people and left almost 2,500 missing, including some Americans. Today, President Donald Trump said he was working on a legal order to allow farmers and ranchers to be given the right to process their own food, aimed at breaking what he called a nasty monopoly among the nation's top processors. In a Truth Social post, the president did not name a particular food or industry. Recently, Supreme Court Justice Neil Gorsuch faced some backlash for asserting that Americans have no common religion or cultural heritage. Cody Cooper is an associate professor of political science at the University of Tennessee, Knoxville, and had this to say on Washington Watch.
3: It's a challenging question because Justice Gorsuch brought up the example of how we had a signer to the Declaration, Charles Carroll, who was Catholic. And he used that example, I think, to try to suggest that there was religious pluralism at the founding. It is true that there were several sects of Christianity at the founding, and that the founders wanted to have religious freedom and equality for American citizens. And rather famously, George Washington wrote to the Hebrew congregations saying that Jews in America would be safe under their fig tree and that they would have religious freedom.
1: Cooper said it was misleading to say that there was not a common belief in a providential, moralistic God in America. A groundbreaking lawsuit out of Nebraska is raising a provocative question. Is public education as currently funded unconstitutional? AFN's Chris Woodward has more.
4: Talking about this on American Family Radio, legal expert Jenna Ellis and attorney Mike Donnelly tackled the new challenge backed by the New Civil Liberties Alliance, which argues that compulsory school attendance and funding laws violate the First Amendment. Donnelly explained the novel legal theory framing classroom instruction directly as speech.
5: What is education? What do kids listen to when they're in the classroom? They're listening to speech. And so why should this not come under the First Amendment?
4: The lawsuit targets Nebraska's system, where families pay taxes into public schools, receiving roughly $19,000 per student, yet receive no state educational benefits if they choose private options or homeschooling. Jenna Ellis highlighted how compelling parents to fund specific viewpoints under threat of criminal penalties pushes beyond standard government authority.
6: Why am I funding a specific viewpoint under the theory that this is a government benefit? But then add on, you know, the layer to that, that then parents are compelled by the government to not only fund those viewpoints, but then there's a criminal penalty if they don't actually send, you know, their kids to hear from the state.
4: While school choice advocates hope the case opens a path to universal funding vouchers, Donnelly said that appellate courts are more likely to strike down compulsory attendance structures than dictate legislative budgets.
1: On Wall Street, stocks were down today. The Dow lost 9, the S&P shed 19, the NASDAQ dropped 139. West Texas Intermediate crude was down some and was at about $83 a barrel. Find more news at AFN.net.
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0: Rachel Purcell. It's about 19 minutes past the hour. John Gager asking, how you doing with sharing your faith with those unsaved neighbors, relatives, coworkers, friends? You know, you are a Christian today, likely, because somebody else cared. Now it's your turn. It's not enough to give a cup of cold water. It's necessary also to tell why. See, evangelism is the normal life of the church, the normal life of the Christian. It's never an optional extra.
1: Hi, I'm Johnny Erickson Tata. I have a beautiful pair of gold earrings that a friend gave me. One time, the left earring fell off my ear. When I looked for it, I accidentally rolled my wheelchair over it. I had completely mangled the precious earring. My husband and I took it to the jeweler to see if he could fix it. In front of the jeweler, I put the mangled earring on the left and the good one on the right. And I said, "Sir, can you make this damaged earring look like the good one?" He studied it and said, "Honey, I can't do that, but I can make the good one look like the mangled one." He then took his rubber mallet and began bang, bang, hammering the good earring. And now I have a perfectly matched pair. And I think with all the mangled crinkles, these earrings look better. It's a lesson for life. Let the master jeweler handle the

0: American Family News, I'm Robert Thornton. Jurors in the Lindsey Clancy murder case were dismissed for the weekend after failing to come to any verdict after 2 days of deliberations. Fox's Brian Yenis has more from Plymouth, Massachusetts.
1: Clancy attempted suicide at the family home by allegedly cutting herself with the knife, taking prescription pills, and jumping out a 12-foot-high window on the second floor. The defense says Clancy's attempt to take her life is proof that she was suffering from postpartum psychosis, made worse by taking 13 different prescription medications. Prosecutors say Clancy was not over-medicated and argue her suicide attempt is proof of a motive. She wanted to die, but couldn't go through with it unless her three children were gone first. Now, jurors must first decide if Clancy understood the killings were wrong and could control her actions. If she is found criminally responsible, they must choose between first-degree murder, second-degree, or manslaughter.
0: Rescuers on the Nepal-China border continue to pull out flood survivors caked in mud while helicopters lifted stranded people to safety. The neighboring countries raced today to respond to catastrophic flash floods that have killed about 600 people and left almost 2,500 missing, including some Americans. Today, President Donald Trump said he was working on a legal order to allow farmers and ranchers to be given the right to process their own food, aimed at breaking what he called a nasty monopoly among the nation's top processors. In a Truth Social post, the president did not name a particular food or industry. Recently, Supreme Court Justice Neil Gorsuch faced some backlash for asserting that Americans have no common religion or cultural heritage. Cody Cooper is an associate professor of political science at the University of Tennessee, Knoxville, and had this to say on Washington Watch.
2: It's a challenging question because Justice Gorsuch brought up the example of how we had a signer to the Declaration, Charles Carroll, who was Catholic. And he used that example, I think, to try to suggest that there was religious pluralism at the founding. It is true that there were several sects of Christianity at the founding, and that the founders wanted to have religious freedom and equality for American citizens. And rather famously, George Washington wrote to the Hebrew congregations saying that Jews in America would be safe under their fig tree and that they would have religious freedom.
0: Cooper said it was misleading to say that there was not a common belief in a providential, moralistic God in America. A groundbreaking lawsuit out of Nebraska is raising a provocative question. Is public education as currently funded unconstitutional? AFN's Chris Woodward has more.
3: Talking about this on American Family Radio, legal expert Jenna Ellis and attorney Mike Donnelly tackled the new challenge backed by the New Civil Liberties Alliance, which argues that compulsory school attendance and funding laws violate the First Amendment. Donnelly explained the novel legal theory framing classroom instruction directly as speech.
4: What is education? What do kids listen to when they're in the classroom? They're listening to speech. And so why should this not come under the First Amendment?
3: The lawsuit targets Nebraska's system, where families pay taxes into public schools, receiving roughly $19,000 per student, yet receive no state educational benefits if they choose private options or homeschooling. Jenna Ellis highlighted how compelling parents to fund specific viewpoints under threat of criminal penalties pushes beyond standard government authority.
5: Why am I funding a specific viewpoint under the theory that this is a government benefit? But then add on, you know, the layer to that, that then parents are compelled by the government to not only fund those viewpoints, but then there's a criminal penalty if they don't actually send, you know, their kids to hear from the state.
3: While school choice advocates hope the case opens a path to universal funding vouchers, Donnelly said that appellate courts are more likely to strike down compulsory attendance structures than dictate legislative budgets.
0: On Wall Street, stocks were down today. The Dow lost 9, the S&P shed 19, the NASDAQ dropped 139. West Texas Intermediate crude was down some and was at about $83 a barrel. Find more news at AFN.net.
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7: Some people like to blame the devil. The devil made me do it. You know, I don't know. I was trying to do good, but I just got overwhelmed by evil and he just tempted me. So it must be the devil's fault. Some people like to blame their circumstances. So you blame God, you blame the devil, and you blame others and your circumstances. Temptation doesn't come from the outside. Stop blaming others and your circumstances for temptation, because the real place that temptation is birthed is inside of us.
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0: American Family News. I'm Robert Thornton. Jurors in the Lindsey Clancy murder case were dismissed for the weekend after failing to come to any verdict after 2 days of deliberations. Fox's Brian Yenis has more from Plymouth, Massachusetts.
1: Clancy attempted suicide at the family home by allegedly cutting herself with the knife, taking prescription pills, and jumping out a 12-foot-high window on the second floor. The defense says Clancy's attempt to take her life is proof that she was suffering from postpartum psychosis, made worse by taking 13 different prescription medications. Prosecutors say Clancy was not over-medicated and argue her suicide attempt is proof of a motive. She wanted to die, but couldn't go through with it unless her three children were gone first. Now, jurors must first decide if Clancy understood the killings were wrong and could control her actions. If she is found criminally responsible, they must choose between first-degree murder, second-degree, or manslaughter.
0: Rescuers on the Nepal-China border continue to pull out flood survivors caked in mud while helicopters lifted stranded people to safety. The neighboring countries race today to respond to catastrophic flash floods that have killed about 600 people and left almost 2,500 missing, including some Americans. Today, President Donald Trump said he was working on a legal order to allow farmers and ranchers to be given the right to process their own food, aimed at breaking what he called a nasty monopoly among the nation's top processors. In a Truth Social post, the president did not name a particular food or industry. Recently, Supreme Court Justice Neil Gorsuch faced some backlash for asserting that Americans have no common religion or cultural heritage. Cody Cooper is an associate professor of political science at the University of Tennessee, Knoxville, and had this to say on Washington Watch.
2: It's a challenging question because Justice Gorsuch brought up the example of how we had a signer to the Declaration, Charles Carroll, who was Catholic. And he used that example, I think, to try to suggest that there was religious pluralism at the founding. It is true that there were several sects of Christianity at the founding, and that the founders wanted to have religious freedom and equality for American citizens. And rather famously, George Washington wrote to the Hebrew congregations saying that Jews in America would be safe under their fig tree and that they would have religious freedom.
0: Cooper said it was misleading to say that there was not a common belief in a providential, moralistic God in America. A groundbreaking lawsuit out of Nebraska is raising a provocative question. Is public education as currently funded unconstitutional? AFN's Chris Woodward has more.
3: Talking about this on American Family Radio, legal expert Jenna Ellis and attorney Mike Donnelly tackled the new challenge backed by the new Civil Liberties Alliance, which argues that compulsory school attendance and funding laws violate the First Amendment. Donnelly explained the novel legal theory framing classroom instruction directly as speech.
4: What is education? What do kids listen to when they're in the classroom? They're listening to speech. And so why should this not come under the First Amendment?
3: The lawsuit targets Nebraska's system, where families pay taxes into public schools, receiving roughly $19,000 per student, yet receive no state educational benefits if they choose private options or homeschooling. Jenna Ellis highlighted how compelling parents to fund specific viewpoints under threat of criminal penalties pushes beyond standard government authority.
5: Why am I funding a specific viewpoint under the theory that this is a government benefit? But then add on, you know, the layer to that, that then parents are compelled by the government to not only fund those viewpoints, but then there's a criminal penalty if they don't actually send, you know, their kids to hear from the state.
3: While school choice advocates hope the case opens a path to universal funding vouchers, Donnelly said that appellate courts are more likely to strike down compulsory attendance structures than dictate legislative budgets.
0: On Wall Street, stocks were down today. The Dow lost 9, the S&P shed 19, the NASDAQ dropped 139. West Texas Intermediate crude was down some and was at about $83 a barrel. Find more news at AFN.net.
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0: American Family News. I'm Robert Thornton. Jurors in the Lindsey Clancy murder case were dismissed for the weekend after failing to come to any verdict after 2 days of deliberations. Fox's Brian Yenis has more from Plymouth, Massachusetts.
1: Clancy attempted suicide at the family home by allegedly cutting herself with the knife, taking prescription pills, and jumping out a 12-foot-high window on the second floor. The defense says Clancy's attempt to take her life is proof that she was suffering from postpartum psychosis, made worse by taking 13 different prescription medications. Prosecutors say Clancy was not over-medicated and argue her suicide attempt is proof of a motive. She wanted to die, but couldn't go through with it unless her three children were gone first. Now, jurors must first decide if Clancy understood the killings were wrong and could control her actions. If she is found criminally responsible, they must choose between first-degree murder, second-degree, or manslaughter.
0: Rescuers on the Nepal-China border continue to pull out flood survivors caked in mud while helicopters lifted stranded people to safety. The neighboring countries raced today to respond to catastrophic flash floods that have killed about 600 people and left almost 2,500 missing, including some Americans. Today, President Donald Trump said he was working on a legal order to allow farmers and ranchers to be given the right to process their own food, aimed at breaking what he called a nasty monopoly among the nation's top processors. In a Truth Social post, the president did not name a particular food or industry. Recently, Supreme Court Justice Neil Gorsuch faced some backlash for asserting that Americans have no common religion or cultural heritage. Cody Cooper is an associate professor of political science at the University of Tennessee, Knoxville, and had this to say on Washington Watch.
2: It's a challenging question because Justice Gorsuch brought up the example of how we had a signer to the Declaration, Charles Carroll, who was Catholic. And he used that example, I think, to try to suggest that there was religious pluralism at the founding. It is true that there were several sects of Christianity at the founding, and that the founders wanted to have religious freedom and equality for American citizens. And rather famously, George Washington wrote to the Hebrew congregations saying that Jews in America would be safe under their fig tree and that they would have religious freedom.
0: Cooper said it was misleading to say that there was not a common belief in a providential, moralistic God in America. A groundbreaking lawsuit out of Nebraska is raising a provocative question. Is public education as currently funded unconstitutional? AFN's Chris Woodward has more.
3: Talking about this on American Family Radio, legal expert Jenna Ellis and attorney Mike Donnelly tackled the new challenge backed by the New Civil Liberties Alliance, which argues that compulsory school attendance and funding laws violate the First Amendment. Donnelly explained the novel legal theory framing classroom instruction directly as speech.
4: What is education? What do kids listen to when they're in the classroom? They're listening to speech. And so why should this not come under the First Amendment?
3: The lawsuit targets Nebraska's system, where families pay taxes into public schools, receiving roughly $19,000 per student, yet receive no state educational benefits if they choose private options or homeschooling. Jenna Ellis highlighted how compelling parents to fund specific viewpoints under threat of criminal penalties pushes beyond standard government authority.
5: Why am I funding a specific viewpoint under the theory that this is a government benefit? But then add on, you know, the layer to that, that then parents are compelled by the government to not only fund those viewpoints, but then there's a criminal penalty if they don't actually send, you know, their kids to hear from the state.
3: While school choice advocates hope the case opens a path to universal funding vouchers, Donnelly said that appellate courts are more likely to strike down compulsory attendance structures than dictate legislative budgets.
0: On Wall Street, stocks were down today. The Dow lost 9. The S&P shed 19. The Nasdaq dropped 139. West Texas Intermediate crude was down some and was at about $83 a barrel. 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
8: Joshua 1:8 says this book of the law shall not depart from your mouth. You shall meditate on it day and night and be careful to according to all that is written in it, and then your way will be prosperous, and everything you do will have success.
9: This is Focus on the Family Minute with Russ Crossan talking about how most people have the wrong idea of success and how they should actually define it.
8: So Jim, I used to read that and think, Joshua 1:8, I'm going to have money. But read it more slowly. What's the Bible say? Love your wife as Christ loved the church, you're successful. Deuteronomy 8, train up your kids. It says, do according to what's written in here, and then you're successful. So true success has nothing to do with money. It has to do with doing what the Bible says, which is love my wife, train up my children the way they should go, work heartily for my employer, Colossians 3:23. And so we have bought the wrong definition of success, which has really exacerbated the problem of balance.
9: More from Russ Crossan on what true success is and what the Bible says about it at FamilyMinute.org.

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0: American Family News, I'm Robert Thornton. Jurors in the Lindsey Clancy murder case were dismissed for the weekend after failing to come to any verdict after 2 days of deliberations. Fox's Brian Yenis has more from Plymouth, Massachusetts.
1: Clancy attempted suicide at the family home by allegedly cutting herself with the knife, taking prescription pills, and jumping out a 12-foot-high window on the second floor. The defense says Clancy's attempt to take her life is proof that she was suffering from postpartum psychosis, made worse by taking 13 different prescription medications. Prosecutors say Clancy was not over-medicated and argue her suicide attempt is proof of a motive. She wanted to die, but couldn't go through with it unless her three children were gone first. Now, jurors must first decide if Clancy understood the killings were wrong and could control her actions. If she is found criminally responsible, they must choose between first-degree murder, second-degree, or manslaughter.
0: Rescuers on the Nepal-China border continue to pull out flood survivors caked in mud while helicopters lifted stranded people to safety. The neighboring countries race today to respond to catastrophic flash floods that have killed about 600 people and left almost 2,500 missing, including some Americans. Today, President Donald Trump said he was working on a legal order to allow farmers and ranchers to be given the right to process their own food, aimed at breaking what he called a nasty monopoly among the nation's top processors. In a Truth Social post, the president did not name a particular food or industry. Recently, Supreme Court Justice Neil Gorsuch faced some backlash for asserting that Americans have no common religion or cultural heritage. Cody Cooper is an associate professor of political science at the University of Tennessee, Knoxville, and had this to say on Washington Watch.
2: It's a challenging question because Justice Gorsuch brought up the example of how we had a signer to the Declaration, Charles Carroll, who was Catholic. And he used that example, I think, to try to suggest that there was religious pluralism at the founding. It is true that there were several sects of Christianity at the founding, and that the founders wanted to have religious freedom and equality for American citizens. And rather famously, George Washington wrote to the Hebrew congregations saying that Jews in America would be safe under their fig tree and that they would have religious freedom.
0: Cooper said it was misleading to say that there was not a common belief in a providential, moralistic God in America. A groundbreaking lawsuit out of Nebraska is raising a provocative question. Is public education as currently funded unconstitutional? AFN's Chris Woodward has more.
3: Talking about this on American Family Radio, legal expert Jenna Ellis and attorney Mike Donnelly tackled the new challenge backed by the New Civil Liberties Alliance, which argues that compulsory school attendance and funding laws violate the First Amendment. Donnelly explained the novel legal theory framing classroom instruction directly as speech.
4: What is education? What do kids listen to when they're in the classroom? They're listening to speech. And so why should this not come under the First Amendment?
3: The lawsuit targets Nebraska's system, where families pay taxes into public schools, receiving roughly $19,000 per student, yet receive no state educational benefits if they choose private options or homeschooling. Jenna Ellis highlighted how compelling parents to fund specific viewpoints under threat of criminal penalties pushes beyond standard government authority.
5: Why am I funding a specific viewpoint under the theory that this is a government benefit? But then add on, you know, the layer to that, that then parents are compelled by the government to not only fund those viewpoints, but then there's a criminal penalty if they don't actually send, you know, their kids to hear from the state.
3: While school choice advocates hope the case opens a path to universal funding vouchers, Donnelly said that appellate courts are more likely to strike down compulsory attendance structures than dictate legislative budgets.
0: On Wall Street, stocks were down today. The Dow lost 9. The S&P shed 19. The Nasdaq dropped 139. West Texas Intermediate crude was down some and was at about $83 a barrel. Find more news at AFN.net.
6: Our Bible verse today is found in the Psalms. 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He is our help and our shield. 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Let your loving kindness, O Lord, be upon us, according as we have hoped in you. That was Psalm 33, verses 20 through 22. This is WJLU New Smyrna Beach and WJLH Flagler Beach.
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1: We're leaving the church in droves. That is just sin. There are quiet revivals going on. Your spirit is at work, especially in the midst of these young people. There's jungle rot everywhere, and most of the people there had a low-grade fever. Some of them, when you got up to 103, they would take you off the front lines. It was a time for war, and I'm grateful that America stood up and for justice and defending the rights of the people. It was more intense. Four times as many people died in World War II than they did. But secondly, this AC, all these ACs on this campus are getting replaced this year. They're very fragile, they're very old, and like for those of you that live in DeLand, that was a pretty violent storm last night, and I was almost certain that the AC would be knocked out today. That's how fragile it is sometimes. But it's not always the case, but I just wanted you to know when school's back in session, there's more predictability, and they are replacing these, so thank you for your patience. My heart was so happy last week because I didn't hear one complaint. It is a first world problem, a creaturely comfort to have climate control. There's lots of people right now worshiping in fear of their lives. They definitely don't have an air conditioner or the promise of safety ultimately. They have to jump in chapter 12 this morning. I know I lied last week. I told you that we were finished with our In the Beginning series from Genesis 1 through 11. But I felt like I had more to say, that God had more to say to us. So we're going to jump in chapter 12 this morning. So if you have a copy of God's Word, you can make your way to Genesis chapter 12. We're going to read in just a second the first nine verses. I'm going to pray first. And I'm really, really excited to see what God has for us today. So let's pray together. Heavenly Father, I pray again, confessing our dependency upon you to open our eyes, because so often we're blinded to the glories of Christ that we would see and behold in Scripture that would change us. That's what your word says. As we behold the risen Lord, we are changed from one level of glory to the next. And this comes by his Spirit. So will you please do that today? Come, Holy Spirit, open our eyes, open our hearts, make us receptive. So often we grow distant and aloof and sometimes even cold and calloused even to your word. We've heard it so many times. This is a very familiar chapter, and I pray that no one falls into the trap of familiarity breeding contempt or indifference. Show us something new, something fresh. Restore our minds. Show us ourselves in this passage. This was written so long ago, but there's nothing more relevant than what we face today than this chapter and how it points to Jesus. So please come, meet with us. Open our eyes, our hearts, our minds. Grant us understanding. And I pray that we would be filled with hope, maybe confronted or challenged if we need to be for a wrong belief or a destructive habit or pattern of lifestyle that we're in. Would your Holy Spirit come and arrest us, Lord, and change our convictions? And I pray all these things in Christ's name. Amen. Genesis 12, this is The God Who Calls is the title of this message. We're going to read the first nine verses. You can go through it with me. Now the Lord said to Abram, go from your country and your kindred and your father's house to the land that I will show you, and I will make of you a great nation, and I will bless you, and I will make your name great, so that you will be a blessing. I will bless those who bless you, and him who dishonors you, I will curse. And all the families of the earth shall be blessed. So Abram went, as the Lord had told him, and Lot went with him. Abram was 75 years old when he departed from Haran. And Abram took Sarai, his wife, and Lot, his brother's son, and all their possessions that they had gathered, and the people that they had acquired in Haran. And they set out to go to the land of Canaan. When they came to the land of Canaan, Abram passed through the land to the place at Shechem, to the oak at Morah. At the time, the Canaanites were in the land. Then the Lord appeared to Abram and said, to your offspring I will give this land. So he built there an altar to the Lord who had appeared to him. From there he moved to the hill country on the east of Bethel and pitched his tent with Bethel on the west and Ai on the east. And there he built an altar to the Lord and called upon the name of the Lord. And Abram journeyed on, still going toward the Negev. Now, just a reminder if we parachute in here. The Bible speaks to us right now where we live and how we live and when we live. And I know that the critics will say that the Bible is irrelevant, it's outdated, it's remote, it's disconnected from your life, it's this ancient text that has really nothing new or important or relevant to say to you. And yet the Bible has endured, has it not? The Puritans would say that the Bible, God's word, scripture, is the anvil that has worn out many hammers. All the attacks, all the efforts and the attempts to rub out God's word have been unsuccessful, thank God. And yet you look at the Barnes & Noble section, the self-help and religion, and all of those are in the recycle bin at the end of every year. They're irrelevant, and yet the word of God endures. It withstands all the criticisms that people level at it. Does not have a short shelf life at all. It is the most relevant book. It's the most practical. It's the most dynamic. And listen, you can read something like Plato's Republic, and you can learn about justice and a nation, philosophy. You can read the Code of Hammurabi, and you can read about, understand laws and learn about justice. You can even read something like Homer's The Odyssey or the Iliad, and you can learn about ancient Greek mythology or the laws of hospitality. But something different happens when you read the Bible. And I would submit to you, this is it. I can't say it any better than this. You think that you're reading the Bible, but actually the Bible's reading you. You think you're indexing and analyzing Scripture, and it's actually indexing and analyzing you and opening your heart. The Bible says that for itself. It makes that claim. Hebrews chapter 4, the Word of God is living and active. And that work and that word there is, it's dynamic. It has a pulsing power. It radiates. It's alive. And it sees you and it lays you open and it shows you, exposes you to yourself, your real self. It shows you maybe an alternate reality than the one that you're living in. And maybe you're kind of like the guy that was living in the Matrix and he was plugged in and he was oblivious to life. And sometimes you read Scripture and it awakens you. It unplugs you and it offers you, hey, there's a red pill. There's a blue pill. You want to stay asleep? You want to stay distracted? Or do you want to wake up to this new reality? One of the reasons I wanted to preach on this is because I almost felt like I gave Abram a bad rap last week. The point that I made stands. Abram was an idolater living in the land of Mesopotamia, Ur of the Chaldeans. And when God chooses somebody to do a mighty work, that's exactly where he finds them. Blind, dead, hard, calloused, with a heart full of sin and idols. Blinded by Satan to the glories of God and the glories of Christ in the New Testament. That's how he finds all of us, but he doesn't leave us that way. He empowers us. He equips us. He calls us out. He shows us this new reality. He puts us on a new path, and he gives us the gift of faith. And I felt like maybe I did Abram a disservice. You know, I talk a lot here about how some people have compared and likened the church to a hospital, which has always been helpful to me. It's a hospital for recovering sinners, right? Because sometimes we're weak and we're disillusioned. That's why we offer that welcome to all who are weary, to all who are weak, to all who fail. But that's just the first half of it. You know, the whole point of a hospital is to get you well. I mean, I can't get discharged fast enough when I'm in the hospital. I know there's some weird people that really like being sick and like staying in the hospital. I'm not one of them. My wife's not one of them. I want to go back out in the war, right? And the church is like that. You come here as you are, but hopefully God doesn't leave you that way. He gives you fresh power. He captivates you and he liberates you. He sends you back out into the world on this urgent mission so that you can leverage your life for Jesus Christ. And Abram is a fascinating study in Scripture. He occupies 10 chapters in the New Testament, 14 chapters in Genesis. Now remember, we went through Genesis 1 through 11 and scholars debate how many years are represented there, at least 2,000. 11 chapters, 2,000 years. The next 14 chapters are just about 100 years. It's devoted to Abram, the life of faith, father of a multitude. And when the New Testament is talking about a model of faithfulness, it points back to Abraham. Not only for justification by faith alone, but for a life of faith. Hebrews chapter 11 says, by faith, Abram left his country, left his family, left his kinsmen, and he went to a place that God would show him. It was just blind, naked faith. God didn't give him a map or a blueprint. God said, take the next step, and I'm going to show you this land. And he did that. That's phenomenal. It really is. And so I wanted to take some time this morning to look at Abram's life, because it's really a, I don't know if this is the right word, it's a microcosm of what you and I all experience. Anybody who has ever been converted, that's the word that we use, converted, right? Here's God, and here's you, a sinner, and you're separated from God. And your heart is full of darkness and sin and idols, and you're in the clutches of Satan, and maybe you're minding your own business, you're going through life, and you're alienated from the life of God, and then something happens. God puts his call upon you, and you will never view life the same, because this reality has been awakened within you. You know there is a God. He is real. He loves me, and he is pursuing me. That's exactly what happened to Abram. And listen, the reason that we have Abram so much in the New Testament is to help you and I. Sometimes we get confused. There's all these complexities. What's Christianity about? What does a life that pleases God look like? And I submit to you, you go back and you look at Abram, and this is what every single one of us, to one degree or another, this is what our conversion looked like. Here's God, here's us, and then we were connected, and we walked together. So that's what I'm hoping to do, Lord willing. Because of this, the Bible tells us the reason why the world is the way it is. We've already seen that in the early chapters of Genesis, is because man, in his rebellion and in his sin, has been alienated from the life of God. We have, as it were, turned our face apart from God. That's why we find so much misery in the world, so much frustration, so much crime and evil. That's why so often our hearts are heavy. We see things in our own heart. We see things in the world, and it's very burdensome, and it's alarming, and it's frustrating, and no other book in the world can tell you the reason for that except Scripture. So we've seen that, and we've seen the Tower of Babel. This is man at his best and at his worst. He is united without God. He had one language, one lip, one tongue. They all came together. This was like a godless assembly, but it would look amazing on the outside. All of humanity bound together with this one unity, this one purpose, this one ambition, to build a city, to build a tower whose top is in the heavens, to make a name for ourselves. So they had unity, they had ambition, they had devotion and religion, but it was all without God. And I've told you early in my reading of Scripture, part of my conversion is that I read Psalm chapter 10, verse 4, and it says this: the wicked man, the wicked, in his proud countenance does not seek God. God is in none of his thoughts. And that disturbed me, because I didn't see that I was like a Charles Manson or a Ted Bundy or an Adolf Hitler. I was just a young man trying to live life as best I could, but without God. God was in none of my thoughts, and that scripture arrested me and showed me there's still a reason that there's this emptiness and this pervasive guilt and this frustration and vanity to life. It's because I'm not living in God's kingdom. I'm living in my own. I'm trusting in my own resources. And so what we see in the life of Abram is kind of a pattern of what we all experience, this call of God. So here's what we're going to do. That was a long introduction. I want us to see from this passage three things, okay? This is the God who calls. And I guarantee you, if you're a Christian, you're going to find yourself in this outline. I hope you can, because these are pretty crucial. They're pretty essential. Number one, there's a divine disruption. Your life was disrupted when God called you, was it not? You better believe it was. And this looks different for all of us. There's 1,000 ways that the God of the universe can get your attention and keep your attention. Thank God he's relentless. Thank God he is the one who pursues us. That's called the grace chase. God refuses to leave you alone to die in your sins. He is after you. Secondly, there's a costly separation. Not only did God disrupt Abram's life as an idolater in Mesopotamia, Ur of the Chaldeans, he also called him out. He said, leave your country, leave your family, leave your kinsmen. That is, leave your idolatry, leave this lifestyle of vanity and godlessness behind you. And it's a costly separation. It cost Abraham dearly, and it cost you and I dearly, and that's reflected in the New Testament. Mark chapter 8, what did Jesus say? He said, pick up your cross. Anyone who desires to come after me, let him take up his cross. And he didn't mean a piece of jewelry. That's an instrument of execution. The cross represented something shameful, something agonizing, something horrific. It meant surrender. It meant defeat. It meant shame. It meant pain. Jesus said, if you want to follow me, you pick that thing up and you come after me and you deny yourself. That's the New Testament call that's reflected in the Old Testament in Genesis chapter 12. There's a costly separation. And then third, of course, there's this lifelong dependence. There's a life of faith. You're trusting God. You're taking the next step. It's a long obedience in the same direction. Everything you have is now put in his hands. Your life, your relationships, your money, your treasures, your family, your sexuality, it's all his. And you wholly and you completely consecrate yourself to him. You say, Lord, my life is no longer mine. I have died. That's what baptism really is? In a way, it's a funeral. It's bye-bye to the old me. The old Tommy's dead. St. Augustine, it was said, after his conversion, he was a womanizer. He was filled with lust. He called his time in Carthage a hissing cauldron of lust. And God called him out of that life and redeemed him. And one day he saw one of his old mistresses across the street. And he was walking and he saw her out of the corner of his eye. This is thousands of years ago. And it's like this could have just happened. And she saw him and she called to him, this seductive call. Oh, Augustine, Augustine, come. Let us go take our fill of love. And he ignored her. And she thought, maybe he doesn't hear me. She said, Augustine, Augustine, it's I. Augustine, it's I. And he says, yes, but 'tis not I. The old Augustine's dead. He was buried with Christ and raised to walk in newness of life. So it's this lifelong dependence. You no longer belong to the world, to the devil, or even to yourself. You've been purchased with a price, and you belong to Christ. So that's the outline we see here. And let's start in point one, divine disruption. It says in Joshua chapter 24, I want to read this again in case you weren't here last week. This is Joshua. He's calling all the people together on the plains of Canaan. They're going in. They're dispossessing these hostile territories. And he's reminding them of their new heritage. This is what he says. Joshua said to all the people, thus says the Lord, the God of Israel, long ago, your fathers lived beyond the Euphrates. Terah, the father of Abraham and of Nahor, and they served other gods. So before Abraham was called out by God, he was an idolater. Ur of the Chaldean was notorious for worshiping the moon god, whose name was Sin, by the way. It was a false god, obviously, probably a demon personality behind it. But that nation, that country, and that city was notorious for idolatry. And Abraham was swept up in that. It says, then I took your father Abraham from beyond the river and led him through all the land of Canaan and made his offspring many, and I gave him Isaac. And then there's another passage in Acts chapter 7, where Stephen, he's about to be stoned, and he's recounting Israel's history. This is so telling. Stephen said, brothers and fathers, hear me. The glory, the God of glory, appeared to our father Abraham when he was in, where was he? Mesopotamia, before he lived in Haran, and said to him, get out from your land and from your kindred and go into the land that I will show you. Then he went out from the land of the Chaldeans and lived in Haran. And after his father died, God removed him from there into this land in which you are now living. So Abraham is pretty undisputed. He lived in a land filled with idolatry. And here's what probably happened. And maybe you can reflect on this and this resonates with you. And you know what? As I've prepared this message, no doubt there's somebody in here and you're in between point one and two. And I pray God unsettles you and you see what he is doing in your life. Maybe you were like Abram and you're living your life, you're oblivious to God. Maybe you don't even know why you came here today. Somebody invited you, but your heart is filled with idols, and you're not even aware of it. You're living life on your terms, not God's. You don't pray. You don't read the Bible. You don't really think much about the reality of God at all. You're just like Abram, minding your own business. And all of a sudden, something comes along, and the best word that I know to describe this is that it's disruptive to you. That's a beautiful word. And I love, honestly, my favorite thing to do is to hear people's testimonies, and I look for, at what point did God put this disruption in your life? Not a distraction. Distractions are actually what keep us from being disrupted, right? They lull us to sleep, If you've read The Odyssey or seen that movie, you know there's the island of the lotus eaters. And what do? They make you apathetic and indifferent. They make you sleepy. And they make you forget the urgency of life. So often that's what happens. We're distracted. We're living in a world of social media and sound bites and political rancor, and we're just going along, and all of a sudden something disruptive comes along, and it unsettles you. And it awakens you, and it's unignorable. You can't ignore it. Sometimes it's a crisis of some kind. Sometimes it's God poking a hole in your worldview and showing you how bankrupt your ideology has been. I tell people all the time here, everybody has a worldview, and until you get in it and test drive it, you're not going to be aware how insufficient it is, how it really can't carry you through suffering and through facing death. And so often a disruption is just that. Or maybe it's you're living in Ecclesiastes and you're seeing the vanity and the futility of life and frustrated. And you've got this yearning, you've got this longing. You want to be happy, you want to be satisfied, and it just seems so elusive and out of your reach. And God shows that to you and you can't unsee it. I remember when I was 21 years old, I got pulled over at 3 in the morning. And I'd been drinking, and I'd been living a double life. I had one foot in the world, one foot in the church. Hypocrisy, a facade. And I remember when I got pulled over and I blew in that breathalyzer, it was game over. It was game over. That's the hardest thing that I've ever gone through. That's the most humiliating and shameful thing that I've ever experienced, and it was also the most beautiful. Ecclesiastes says, God has made everything beautiful in its time. I'll never forget calling my dad at 3 a.m. The phone rang once, and I said, Dad, I got pulled over. I've been drinking, and I'm at the jail. Can you come get me? He said, I love you, son. Hang in there. I'm on my way. That disrupted my life. I don't think I talked to anybody for a week. I stayed in my room. I called my sister. I said, my life is empty. Not only do I feel a guilt, I knew that God had forgiven me for that. I knew my family forgave me, but I just felt empty, ladies and gentlemen. Have you ever felt that? Just this satisfaction is so elusive. The facade, the game you've been playing, and God just exposes it for what it is. You're unhappy. You're chasing hope. You're chasing joy. You're chasing satisfaction, and it's vanity of vanities. It just keeps evaporating. Have you ever read The Great Gatsby, that book by Scott Fitzgerald and Jay Gatsby? He's chasing this woman named Daisy. She represents everything in life that would be fulfilling and meaningful to him. He wants so desperately to gain her attention, to gain her love. He throws these elaborate parties. And he has this opulent lifestyle. He's trying to get her attention, and it just is not working. And near the end of the novel, it talks about this green flashing light on the end of Daisy's dock. And he realizes he bought this mansion because it's across the bay from Daisy. And he goes out the end of this dock after the parties, and he looks out across the bay, and there's these flashing green light. It's just beyond his reach. He can't quite get the hope and the joy and the satisfaction he was hoping for. And then at the end of the novel, you know, he dies. He dies, and his dream dies. Maybe that's your life. And the disruption is God shows you that. He shows you how pointless and futile life is. Or maybe you're confronted with something and you don't have the resources to face it. I visit people in the hospital and they get very hard diagnoses. And they haven't really had to think about death. Because ladies and gentlemen, we avoid death like the plague. I preach funerals. There's people sometimes that won't even look up at me when I'm speaking at a funeral. Especially the open coffin funerals are hard. You're confronted with the reality. What the Bible says in Hebrews 2, we are enslaved to the fear of death all our life until Christ releases us from it. I remember the story of Adoniram Judson. He was the first American Baptist missionary that was sent overseas. He went to Burma. He stayed there 40 years. He planted hundreds of churches. Thousands of people came to Christ, and the church is still in existence there. What many people don't know is the disruption that God put in his life. It's a crazy story. He was a brilliant young man. His mother taught him to read when he was 3 years old in a week to surprise his father. Brilliant. Genius. When he was 16, he entered Brown University, which is in Providence, Rhode Island. And within 3 years, he graduated top of his class, valedictorian. And his mom and dad raised him in a Christian home. They read the Bible. They had high hopes for their son, maybe to be a pastor or a missionary one day. And he came home, from college, and a few years later, he dropped a bombshell on them. He said, I don't want anything to do with your Christian faith or with your Jesus. I renounce him. And what happened was, he was at college, and a young man who was clever had seduced him away from the Christian faith. That young man's name was Jacob Ames, and he was a deist. And spending 3 years, I mean, that happened in 1800s, but it still happens today when people go off to university, right? They come home and they're suddenly doubting their faith. Well, that happened to him. So he announced to his parents, I'm going to New York and I want to be a writer for the theater. And they were heartbroken. And he went up there and he realized that that life is not all it's cracked up to be. But you know what? It wasn't enough to separate him from his lifestyle, from his beliefs. So he writes in his biography, something astonishing happened to him. He called it a remarkable providence of God. He was resigned to go back home and continue to live as a pagan, but this happened. One night he stopped at a village inn that he had never been in before. And he checked into the front desk, and the innkeeper said, I apologize. We only have one room, and there's a thin curtain hanging in the middle of the room. There's a man who's critically ill and possibly dying that's going to be in the other room, so I apologize. And Adoniram Judson confidently said, oh, don't worry about that. Death is nothing. I'm not afraid of death. I don't believe in eternal life. Death is all there is. And then he went and he lay down in that room and he heard that young man, his dying groans were agonizing all night, not just in pain, but groans of despair. He was not ready to face death. And it unsettled Adoniram Judson. He couldn't get it out of his mind. He barely slept at all. He woke up the next morning thinking about that young man, and he didn't hear his groans anymore. Thought, oh, maybe he got better and

0: Our Bible verse today is found in the Psalms. Our soul waits for the Lord. He is our help and our shield. For our heart rejoices in Him because we trust in His holy name. Let your loving kindness, O Lord, be upon us, according as we have hoped in you. That was Psalm 33, verses 20 through 22. This is WJLU New Smyrna Beach and WJLH Flagler Beach.
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2: 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If you receive my words and treasure up my commandments, making your ear attentive to wisdom and inclining your heart to understanding. Yes, if you call out for wisdom and raise your voice for understanding. If you seek it like silver and search for it as for hidden treasures, then you will understand the fear of the Lord and you will find the knowledge of God. Oh my goodness. Think about that for just a moment. Let that settle in your heart. Not the knowledge of some wise man on earth. I mean, the books sell by the millions of the gurus who don't know nothing. If you seek me, you will find me, he says in Jeremiah. If you seek me with your whole heart. Again, Matthew chapter 7, shouldn't this be what Jesus is speaking of when he says, ask and it will be given to you. Seek and you will find, knock and it will be opened to you. For everyone who asks, receive, and the one who seeks will find, and the one who knocks, it'll be opened to you. And then he uses this beautiful example, this illustration. He says, which one of you, if your son asks for bread, are going to give him a stone? And if he asks for fish, you're going to give him a snake. So if you being evil, if you are sinful, and yet you know how to give good gifts to your children, how much more will your Father who is in heaven give good things to those who ask? Do you ask? How are you responding to the trials of life? Maybe your thought is, God, don't want to hear from me again. We'll get there in a minute. Because what we have access to is the throne of grace, the throne of wisdom, and the throne of knowledge. James encourages you and I to seek humbly the Lord. Not some of our days, all of our days. And to realize that he is the one who promises to guide those who are desperately aware of their need of him. Are you desperately aware of your need of him? And you might say, well, yes, of course. Does your life bear witness to that? It is easy to make a statement, but our hands and our feet and our lives, our mouth, Matthew Henry said it this way, I love this. We should pray, not that the affliction should be taken away, but for the wisdom to make the right use of the affliction that we face. Man. Why would you say that? Because you know the Lord has led me here. It will be over when he determines it will be over. But in the meantime, I have an opportunity to honor him, to bring glory to Christ. And this is what he says. He continues, let us then become beggars at the throne of grace, confessing our need of God's wisdom and to ask daily for it. Again, asking the question, is that you? Would you be identified? Would God say, there's a beggar at the throne of grace? My son or my daughter. There is one who pleads his or her case to me every day, who fellowships with me in love and in affection and in knowledge that I do know all things, that I am all powerful, that I am doing my good will and purpose in this world, and that I will lead them safely and securely to my heavenly home where Christ has gone to prepare a place for you. Are we beggars at the throne of grace? Our need of wisdom then should drive us not only to our knees, but it should fill our mouths with humble pleading. Humble pleading. earlier this week, was riding in the car with Levi. We were on the way to the gym. We were listening to Exodus 15. And we're listening to the Lord had delivered the people of Israel from Egypt with the incredible plagues. He had delivered them. They are coming up to, and they have crossed now. They have overcome the Red Sea and the threat there. They've sung songs of praise, and now Moses is leading them. He's guiding them. He's directing them to Mount Sinai, and they come to this area called Mara. It's a 3 days journey, and the murmuring begins. They're thirsty. Legit. That's a legit complaint. One can get thirsty when walking in the wilderness. But do you know what it says that Moses did? Because that's what picked up in my mind, and immediately Levi and I had this conversation on the way to the gym. I said, did you see what he did? It says Moses cried to the Lord. He didn't whisper. He cried to the Lord, what shall I do? What guidance would you have? What is the wisdom for me in this moment? They're sitting beside this body of water that is bitter, that is not drinkable. It is no way that this horde of people, these million people, can be watered correctly. And God says, you see that stick right there? Throw it in the water. What? And immediately the water becomes sweet. It goes from bitter to sweet. It goes from undrinkable to nourishing. David says this in Psalm 34, verse 6. This poor man cried to the Lord, and the Lord heard him. And he says, the Lord saved him out of all of his troubles. Read the story of David. King David was a mighty man and did many mighty things, but he was a man who faced countless troubles, trials, tribulations, some brought on by his own sinfulness, certainly. But he knew whether they were those brought upon himself by his own sin or those the Lord led him into himself in his providence, he could cry to the Lord all the same. God's people must humbly come to him in times of need. Prayerfully seek him for his mercy, which we do not deserve, and for his grace, for his wisdom. And so that's what James encourages. And he encourages us to ask the Lord for wisdom. And when he does that, notice what he says, let him ask God. What kind of God? Who is this God? And then he says, who gives generously to all without reproach, and it will be given to him. In other words, ask the giving God, who bountifully gives without hesitation, reservation, or criticism. When you come to the Lord, do not hesitate to think that he loves to give you wisdom. Do not think that God says, I just don't know about that. Not today. He bountifully, with integrity, with singleness of mind and heart, gives wisdom. He gladly pours out the riches of his grace and wisdom upon his people. He makes it clear what it is that he would have us to do. And that's why James says, ask the giving God. Your ESV says, ask God who gives. But that word is an ongoing situation. It is the giving God, the God who is marked by an abounding giving. It is something that is active, and it is right now, and it does not stop. It is an ongoing flow of God's grace. This is why he would be called the fountain of living water, the fountain of wisdom and life. He describes God as one who is actively giving to those who are in need and gladly doing so, not with reservation. He generously gives to us in our time of need. He sincerely and without reservation, he does not say, I'm just not going to do it for him or her. Nope, not going to do it. Nope. Come to this God. Let him ask of God, the God who gives generously to all without reproach. And again, this description of God's remarkable character should fill your heart with assurance and hope. As much as our mouths should be filled with pleading before the Lord, it is from a heart that is filled with assurance and hope that my God loves to give me wisdom. He desires to give me wisdom. When I face the trials of life and I am taken aback, I am stunned by their appearance, my God is not stunned. He is not taken aback. He is leading me and guiding me through that valley, and he stands ready right now to give me wisdom. He is full of integrity. He is not a God that he should lie. He is full of sincerity. He does not have a cap to his reservoir. It is an unbelievably deep, unfathomably deep reservoir of wisdom. And he is single-minded. He is not double-minded, which he is playing on a word here again. He's single-minded in his commitment to provide you what you need. Hence the reason Jesus says, ask, seek, and knock. Ask, seek, and knock. And when we consider the biblical record over and over again, what do we see? God's people facing trouble. God's people facing uncertainty. And the Lord provides wisdom. And the Lord provides guidance. And the Lord provides leadership. He goes before them. He speaks to them through his prophets. He speaks to them. He guides them. And his record is perfect. Find a flaw, you won't. There's not a moment where you will find a flaw in God's perfect record. When the Israelites were thirsty, he gave them water. When they were hungry, he gave them quail and bread. When they needed wisdom for proper worship, he gave them clarity. He gave them victory over their enemies. And what did he give them most? Salvation through his son. He gave them salvation through the only source of eternal life, himself. Our God is a giving God. Your God is a giving God. But do you believe that? You might say, well, no, that's his God. That's her God. That's someone else's God. He hasn't given to me. Well, again, tie a string around your heart, pull it back, and say, well, what does the scripture say? He gives without reproach. In other words, he doesn't revile you. He doesn't insult you. He doesn't have regret. He didn't say, are you back again? I've already given this. Why did it take you so long? What in the world were you doing? No. What incredible news. Isn't it wonderful when you know you can go to someone, and this is not even possible in this world, when you can go to someone and you know, man, they're going to give. They're going to meet me where I'm at. As a child, isn't that your hope? When you come to your parents, they're going to meet you where you're at. And if they're wise parents, they're going to tell you no from time to time. They're going to give you wisdom. But God is always going to give you wisdom. He is never going to tell you, get away from me. He doesn't sleep. He doesn't slumber. James is teaching us that you can never come to God too often. Oh, I went once a week. I can't go the rest of the 6 days. No. Why? Because your God loves to give. Don't you want to receive from a God who loves to give? I mean, if you know that my God loves to give, he loves to pour out, he loves to make it clear, I want to have that. I want to walk with that God. And so what is the greatest thing you could do? To have a humble heart that eagerly asks, that confidently asks, that humbly seeks, and is hands wide open, heart wide open, life wide open to receive his wisdom, his grace, his mercy, and his love. So that when you face trouble, you know God is teaching me, he's training me. But what is he teaching me to do? How is he training me? He's training you and teaching you to quickly, immediately turn to him. And to confidently turn to him, because he is the God who gives abundantly, not begrudgingly. He doesn't hold a tight fist around his wisdom. I will not give it. It is an open hand. He doesn't shame you or reprimand you. He doesn't revile or remark you or say, what kind of fool are you? Don't you get it? Ever been in a situation where someone said that to you? Worse yet, if you said that to someone else. Even if it's true, and we have a record where all of those things could be said. You read that and you say, but he could say all of those things, but he doesn't. because you're his child, because his son has paid the price for your life, because he has purchased you with his blood, because he is making you like his son, and he knows your weaknesses. He is aware of the shortcomings. I mean, isn't it amazing? All have sinned and fall short of the glory of God. The wages of sin is death. What if it ended there? But the giving God, but the gift of God is what? Eternal life in Christ Jesus our Lord. If he's going to give you salvation through sacrificing his son on a cross, what is wisdom for life? Yesterday, this should calm your heart. This should encourage your heart. Yesterday, I'm in my office thinking about these things, praying about a number of things, and I find myself on my knees in front of my chair, and tears are pouring down my face. They're filling my hands. They're wetting the chair. Heaves of crying before the Lord about a situation, begging him for mercy and grace. And I knew, because I had studied this, he's not mocking me. He's not going, "You little weakling, what's your problem? What are you doing? I got greater things to do with. Haven't you read about Iran? I mean, come on, I'm working over here." No, he didn't do that. He's not sitting in heaven mocking me. He's not deriding you when you're begging him for wisdom. He's not laughing at your calamity. Ha, look at that. He's not shaming the tears flowing down your face. I knew a young man one time whose tears streaming down his face. And his dad said, "Suck it up and be a man. Your God will never do that. He cares. He loves. And he meets you right where you're at. You don't have to clean it up and come to him. You got to fall right now and come to him. Because he's not ashamed to be called your father. Jesus is not ashamed to be called your brother. And every accusation that the devil would throw against you might be true, but that cross is the symbol that he paid for it all. What record does he have? None. It's expunged. His righteousness imputed to you. Your evil wickedness, my sin, imputed to him and paid forever. Why would Jesus not say, "Cast all your cares upon me because I care for you"? Because he knew where he was going. Do you care for me right now, God? Did I not send my son to the cross? Just because the situation doesn't work out how you want it to work out, you're not God. You don't know what he's doing. You don't know what he's doing and when he's doing it. A dear lady pleading for the salvation of her son says to me, "I pray, oh Lord, let me see his salvation. But if I don't, if I'm in glory with you, please still save him yet." Amen. Peter would say to you, "Cast all your cares upon him." Why? Because he cares for you. Do you believe that? Do we believe that? Psalm 62. You need to look at it. Psalm 62. Just go there. The time is the time. It's the Lord's day, not the Lord's hour. Psalm 62. You're in your moment of challenge and difficulty and hardship. Listen, your life should be marked as a believer in growing in the repetition of the word of God coming out of your mouth. You might not know the chapter and verse all the time, although give yourself to memorization because you can memorize a lot more than you think. But I'm telling you right now, when you're facing life, when you're facing conversations, it is the word of God, the wisdom of God that should be coming out of your mouth in conversation with one another. Listen to what he says. Psalm of David, "For God alone," verse 1, 62 of Psalms, "For God alone my soul waits in silence. From him comes my salvation. He alone is my rock and my salvation, my fortress. I shall not be greatly shaken." I will not be greatly shaken. Why? Because he's my fortress. "How long will all of you attack a man to batter him like a leaning wall and a tottering fence? They only plan to thrust him down from his high position. They take pleasure in falsehood. They bless with their mouths, but inwardly curse." Verse 5 and 6. "For God alone, O my soul, wait in silence, for my hope is in him. And I will read 6. He only is my rock and my salvation, my fortress. I shall not be shaken. Why? Because David repeats it. The Holy Spirit repeats it through the vessel of David. Is he your fortress? Then you don't have to be shaken. And if you're shaken, then humbly come to the Lord and ask him why. Why am I being shaken? What lie am I believing? What error is taking over in my heart where I am not trusting you in the middle of this? There is nothing too difficult for him. Nothing. There is nothing that you face that he is not aware of and that he is not working in. Nothing. Jesus, why would he say? Don't let your heart be troubled. Why would he say? Be anxious. I mean, Paul said it this way to sum up what James would say. Be anxious for nothing, but in everything in prayer and supplication. Bring in your requests to God with thanksgiving. Why? Because you know that he is the living God. You're comforted, aren't you? You have to be comforted by these truths if you've got God's Spirit in you at all. Because you know I have a marvelous Father. You know you have a tender Savior. Hence the reason of the hymn, the lyrics of the hymn is so sweet. Have we trials and temptations? Is there trouble anywhere? We should never be discouraged. Take it to the Lord in prayer. Can we find a friend so faithful? Who will all our sorrow share? Jesus knows our every weakness. Take it to the Lord in prayer. This is why we sing the songs we sing, to fill your heart with great theology to face the rest of the week, to worship today and to go tomorrow. A parent texted me last week and said, what was the list of the songs my children love to sing, the songs that we sing in church? Amen. Praise the Lord. That's wonderful news. You and I must be quick to acknowledge our need for wisdom, desperate and humbly asking that Lord, that God who gives. But number 3, we're not left there. We are called to confidently approach the throne with faith and conviction. James gives us every reason to come. And then in verse 6, he says, but let him ask in faith with no doubting. We'll get to the rest in a minute. Let him ask in faith and with no doubting. James has taught you and I that the trials are indeed the servants of the Most High God. They are used by God to prove you, to strengthen you, to make you like his son. And therefore, he calls you and I to cling to Christ, to hold to, follow, and gladly look to the Good Shepherd, knowing that he will provide every need, knowing that out of the abundance of his grace, he provides. But now he sharpens the tone, and you have to see that he sharpens the pencil, he sharpens the tone, and he summons your attention with a swift command. And the command is this: you must approach the throne with faith and conviction. Let him ask in faith. Why, James? Because I just told you what kind of God you have. We have just expounded to you through the proclamation of the gospel this glorious Savior that is ours. He must ask in faith. And again, he uses this word let, as he did earlier. Let him ask God. That's a command. Let him ask in faith. That's a command. It's not optional. James has made for you and I an ironclad case for the necessity of seeking the Lord with speed and humility. And now he directs your attention to the necessity of both faith and conviction to go along with that speed and that humility. We humble ourselves, we quickly go, we confidently go, we seek the Lord, and we do so knowing of who our God is. Because the scripture does not allow for double-mindedness. It doesn't allow for hesitation when we come to the Lord. And you know this because in the Gospels you find Jesus is doing his work, he's ministering, he's healing, and the man comes to them and says, if you can heal my son. Jesus, do you remember that response? If? If? Don't go to the Lord and say, if you care about the situation, if you could, if? No, there's no if. There's no if. Don't come that way. Don't come with hesitation. Come with faith and conviction. Why? Because your heart is rooted and grounded in truth. People can call you foolish. That's fine. It's the foolishness of God that is the perfection of heaven.

0: and the promises of God. The person of God, who he is, and the promises of God. How do I know who God is? Read your Bible. Read systematic theology. Read the attributes of God. Read. Study. On your knees. Seek the Lord. You'll find him, and he will make himself known to you through his word. We can ask in faith and not doubt. Why? Because of the perfect record that we have. There is no error. There is no fault in him. He is without reproach, and more than that, we saw a minute ago, without one single ounce of favoritism. We look around and say, man, he's answering their prayers. How do you know? And praise the Lord if he is. Are you looking with jealousy if someone is in, and their prayers are being answered by your father? He's their father too. This is the reason we share with one another our prayers. We share with one another our victories. We share with one another what God is doing. Think about God's faithfulness to these men and these women. His faithfulness to Adam, he didn't wipe him out. He made a promise and he provided a lamb. He didn't take Noah out, he had him build a boat. Abraham had a son. Moses was given a tongue. Joshua was given great courage. Rahab was given eternal life. Ruth was made part of the line of David. David, the king that would be the king who led to the King of Kings. Elijah, wow, what a life. Isaiah, preaching, begging, pleading. Jeremiah laying on his side, doing everything he could. The Lord Jesus himself, the faithfulness of his father, my beloved son, and the faithfulness of his father to him, the perfect man. Peter, who betrayed him, who denied him. He didn't betray me, denied him three times. And Jesus restores him and says, comfort your brothers. James, he gives him eternal life. John, he makes him the longest living man who suffered probably the most of all of them. Boiled in oil is pretty tough. And the list goes on through church history, but the list doesn't stop with church history in a book. It's your life if you're in him, because he's faithful. Look back on the record of your life. Consider the record of your life. See what's brought you to this place today. Great is thy faithfulness, O God, my Father. There is no shadow of turning with you. What is he saying? He is the same yesterday, today, and forever. Hence, the Hebrew writer could say, let us then with confidence draw near to the throne of grace, where we will receive mercy and find grace. When? In the time of need. There's your promise. You have every reason to trust him. You have every reason to place your full faith and hope in him. And you must. I must reject the temptation to doubt, whether it comes from the recesses of your own heart that is yet sinful or the lips of someone else around you. How could your God let you go through this? Because he's a good God, and he's doing a good work, and he's making me more like my son or his son. And when I don't like this situation, what is it causing me to do but to cling to him who is sufficient in every situation?
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4: Turn your Bibles to Matthew 6. As I was reflecting and praying and meditating on this, I was reminded of that scripture in Luke where the Lord is specifically talking about not being afraid of people, not being afraid of man. Don't fear man. And he says that he sees every sparrow that falls from the sky, every sparrow. And how much more valuable and important are you? And that was in the context of that. And then as I began to reflect on God's care and sparrows and all of that, he reminded me of Matthew chapter 6, and sparrows are referenced there, the birds of the air, and we'll talk about that in just a moment. And I was reminded, it's almost as if the Holy Spirit was saying to me, see, I told you, you don't have to worry. But specifically, as I was thinking about this passage that we're going to read, verse 25 through 34, the heart of Jesus' message in our present passage from Matthew 6 is this: don't worry, not even about necessities, not even about necessities. Now that's pretty serious. He gives this command. Let's read it and we'll go back and talk about it. This is a good topic. If I were a seeker-sensitive preacher, I would entitle my sermon, How to Overcome Worry. But it's really not about just overcoming worry. It's about focusing on why we don't really have to worry. And we'll discuss that as we go through this text. Why worry, being anxious, is wrong. Let's read, beginning in verse 25. Therefore, I say to you, well, now, I did something that you shouldn't do, and that is I jumped in the middle of a thought here and I started reading a text. Anytime you find a wherefore or therefore in Scripture, what do you have to do? See what it's there for. Right. So it ties to the preceding verse. Right? Jesus has just been talking about something else, and it was all about money. And he's just said in verse 24, you can't serve two masters, right? For you're going to hate the one or love the other. You're going to be loyal to one or despise the other. You cannot serve God and mammon. And so the idea here in verse 24, so we can set the context, is this: you have one master. You have one master. And assuming you're a Christian, that master is the Lord, Jesus, God Almighty, right? And so because you have one master, you have a master, because of that, therefore, the next verse, therefore I say to you, do not worry about your life. Now we could stop right there, and that's what a tall order that is. Do not worry about your life at all. He expands it. What you will eat or what you will drink, nor about your body, what you will put on. Is not life more than food and the body more than clothing? Look at the birds of the air. For they neither sow nor reap nor gather into barns, and yet your heavenly Father feeds them. Are you not of more value than they? Which of you, by worrying, can add one cubit to his stature? So why do you worry about clothing? Consider the lilies of the field, how they grow. They neither toil nor spin. And yet I say to you that even Solomon in all his glory was not arrayed like one of these. Now if God so clothes the grass of the field, which today is, and tomorrow is thrown into the oven, Will he not much more clothe you? Oh, you of little faith. Therefore, do not worry, saying, what shall we eat? Or what shall we drink? Or what shall we wear? For after all these things the Gentiles seek. For your heavenly Father knows that you need all these things. But seek first the kingdom of God and his righteousness, and all these things shall be added to you. Therefore, do not worry about tomorrow, for tomorrow will worry about its own things. Sufficient for the day is its own trouble. That's good. And I think I counted it up, but I think in this passage, he said, do not worry three times. It's kind of like the holy, holy, holy thing, right? We're making a point here, a big point about something, and it's do not worry. He says that three times in this little passage, and he gives four reasons. I think there's four reasons here at least. There's four reasons why worry, being anxious, stressed out, is wrong. Here they are. If you want to write them down, I'm going to talk about them. It's unfaithful. Worry is unfaithful because of our master. All right? It's unnecessary because of our Father. It's unreasonable because of our faith. And it's unwise because of our future. I'll say all that again, but I'll now go through it too as we walk through this passage. It's unfaithful because of our master. It's unnecessary because of our Father. It's unreasonable because of our faith. And it's unwise because of our future. And so, as I've said already, when we're thinking about this idea of worry is unfaithful because of our master, for this reason, therefore, he's referring back to verse 24. Jesus is declaring here again that a Christian's only master is God. He is therefore saying to us, because God is your master, do not worry. Because God is your master, do not worry. Now, a bond slave's responsibility is only to his master. And so for us as believers to worry is to be disobedient and unfaithful to our master, who is God. I would go so far as to say, for Christians, worry and anxiety are actually forbidden, if you want to use that term, forbidden. It's foolish. It's sinful. In the original language, in the Greek language, the way this is rendered, this command, do not worry or do not be anxious, includes the idea of stopping what is already being done. In other words, stop it. That's the idea. Stop worrying. It's not just do not worry. It's stop worrying and do not start it again. So that's the idea. And he says, do not worry about what? About your life. Could anything be more all-inclusive than that statement? Don't worry about your life. Now, you say, yeah, but, you know, I'm dealing with this. I don't know what else to say about that other than Jesus said, don't worry about your life. Soon and very soon, Sister Brenda's going to have to start dialysis as she awaits her kidney transplant. When's that going to have to happen? Friday. And yet Jesus says, I'm going to pick on you. And yet Jesus says to Brenda, don't worry about your life. But yeah, she's having to start dialysis. That's real life. And yet Jesus says, don't worry about your life because you have a master. We'll dig into this just a little bit more as we move through this. So life is a comprehensive term in the, it's psuche. It's the idea of all of a person's being, physical, mental, emotional, and spiritual. Jesus is referring to life here in its fullest possible sense. Absolutely nothing in any aspect of our lives, internal or external, according to what Jesus is saying here, nothing in any aspect of our lives justifies our being anxious when we have the master that we do. That's what he's teaching us. Worry is the sin of distrusting the promise and the providence of God. And yet, it is a sin, I suspect, that Christians commit perhaps more frequently than any other. This is probably the one. If we're going to pick a sin, this is it, most likely. You say, well, that's not me. I don't do that. Well, you've got another one. That's fine. But you've got one. Trust me. You've got one. The English term worry comes from an old German word meaning to strangle or to choke. And that's exactly what worry does, doesn't it? That's what it does. It's a kind of mental and emotional strangulation, which probably causes more mental and physical afflictions than any other single cause. I'm not a doctor. Well, I am, but not that kind. But if I were to have to guess, my mother-in-law got cancer from worry. You say, that sounds stupid. She's stressed about anything and everything. Wouldn't you agree? Even she would have agreed with that. It's been reported that a dense fog, extensive enough to cover 7 city blocks, 100 foot deep, is composed of less than 1 glass of water, divided into 60,000 million droplets. And so in the right form, which is fog, a few gallons of water can cripple a large city. In a very similar way, the substance of worry is nearly always extremely small compared to the size it forms in our minds and damage that it does in our lives. Someone has said, worry is a thin stream of fear that trickles through the mind, which, if encouraged, will cut a channel so wide that all other thoughts will be drained out. Worry is the opposite of contentment and trust. It's the opposite of it, which should be a believer's normal and constant state of mind. Not worry, but contentment and trust should be our normal and constant state of mind. Worry is the opposite of that. We should be able to say with the Apostle Paul in Philippians 4, 11 through 12, I've learned to be content in whatever circumstances I am. I know how to get along with humble means, and I also know how to live in prosperity. In any and every circumstance, I've learned the secret of being filled and going hungry, both of having abundance and suffering need. And so a Christian's contentment is found in God, in the Lord, and only in Him, in His ownership and in His control and in His provision of everything we possess and will ever need. Why? Well, first of all, Mark referenced this in his prayers. He was praying before we took up the offering. God owns everything, including the entire universe. David proclaimed in Psalm 24:1, the earth is the Lord's and all it contains, the world and those who dwell in it. Everyone who dwells in it is the Lord's, not in the sense of being redeemed, but in the sense of Him being ruler over them. He also said in 1 Chronicles 29:11, thine, O Lord, is the greatness and the power and the glory and the victory and the majesty, indeed everything that is in the heavens and the earth. So everything we have now belongs to the Lord, and everything we will ever have belongs to Him. And so why then do we worry about His taking from us what really belongs to Him? Why do we worry about that? One day when he was away from home, someone came up running to John Wesley and said, your house is burned down. Your house is burned down. To which Wesley replied, no, it hasn't, because I don't own a house. The one I've been living in belongs to the Lord, and if it is burned down, then that's his responsibility, not mine. And I don't think, from what I've read about Wesley historically, I don't think that was a glib statement of his. He lived that way, in all honesty. He had been very successful as a businessman, as a pastor in so many ways. He was an entrepreneur. He made a lot of money all the way through his life. When Wesley died, he had not a penny to his name. He gave it all away. Everything belongs to the Lord. Second, we should be able to trust and be content because God controls everything, even storms. Scripture says that very clearly. David gives us the right perspective. He says, 1 Chronicles 29:12, you rule over all, and in your hand is power and might, and it lies in your hand to make great and to strengthen everyone. Daniel declared, Daniel 2, 20 through 21, he said, "Let the name of God be blessed forever and ever, for wisdom and power belong to him. And it is he who changes the times and the seasons. He removes kings and establishes kings. He gives wisdom to wise men and knowledge to men of understanding." Now, those weren't just idle words for Daniel, because the events between Daniel 2 and Daniel 6 were separated by many years. And when the jealous commissioners and underlings tricked King Darius into ordering Daniel thrown into the den of lions, it was the king, not Daniel, who was worried. You can read about that. It says the king didn't sleep all night long. Daniel apparently slept very soundly next to the lions, whose mouths had been closed by an angel. I don't know if I could have done that. Third, believers are to be content and trust the Lord because the Lord provides everything. He not only owns everything and controls everything, he also provides everything. He's the supreme owner and the supreme controller. He's also the supreme provider, as is indicated in one of his ancient names, Jehovah Jireh, Yahweh Jireh, which means the Lord who provides. That's the name Abraham ascribed to God when he was provided a lamb to be sacrificed in the place of Isaac. And so if Abraham, with his limited knowledge of God, could be so trusting and so content, how much more should we who actually know Christ and who have his whole written word? We have every reason to. As the apostle assures us, God will supply all your needs according to his riches in glory in Christ Jesus. Now, the needs that Jesus mentions here, back in Matthew 6, the needs that he mentions here are the most basic, right? What we eat, what we drink, what we put on. Those are the things that every person in every age has ever needed. But I think because most Western Christians, like us, have those things pretty much in abundance, we're usually not too often worried about those things. But throughout Bible times, however, you need to understand, food and water could seldom be taken for granted. When there was little snow in the mountains in Lebanon, there was little water in the rivers. And if inadequate rainfall came, it was a real problem. Shortage of water naturally brought shortage of what? Food, which seriously affected the whole economy and even made clothes harder to buy. And yet Jesus told them, don't worry about those things. Those things are important, and the Lord knows and cares about our need for them. As Jesus goes on to explain, he very rhetorically here asks the question, is life not more than food? Is the body not more than clothing? All three of those necessities pertain to the body, and Jesus says that the fullness of life is more than merely taking care of the body. And yet, taking care of the body has always been a common obsession for people. Even when we're not starving or thirsting or naked, we still spend an inordinate amount of attention to our bodies. Not to say that we shouldn't. We have to be careful. The Apostle Paul did say, physical exercise profits a little. You get what you put into it, I guess, right? He said our bodies are temples of the Holy Spirit, so those things are important. But at the same time, we pamper our body. We decorate it. We exercise it, some of us. We protect it from disease and pain. We build it up. We slender it down. We adorn it with jewelry. We keep it warm, or we keep it cool, or we train it to work and play. We try to help to get it to go to sleep. 100 other things to serve and satisfy our bodies. And Jesus says, that's not your life. Even as Christians, we get caught up in the world's idea that we live because of our bodies. And since we think we live because of our bodies, we live for our bodies. We know better, of course, but that's often the way we act. Our bodies in themselves are not the source of anything. They do not give us life, but are given life by God, who is the source of all life. Spiritual, emotional, intellectual, and physical. And therefore, whether the Lord gives us more or gives us less of anything, it all belongs to Him as owner, controller, and provider. And so what's our responsibility in all of that? Our responsibility is to thank Him for what He gives us and to use it wisely and unselfishly for as long as He entrusts it to us. And if He takes it away, we say like Job, the Lord gives and the Lord takes away. Blessed be the name of the Lord. Worry is unfaithful because of our master. Secondly, worry is unnecessary because of our father. Verse 26 through 30, that's what he talks about. So the basic thrust of these verses is that a believer has absolutely no reason to worry because God is his or her heavenly father. Jesus is basically saying, have you forgotten who your father is? Have you forgotten who your father is? And to illustrate his point, he shows how unnecessary and foolish it is to worry about food, to worry about life expectancy, and to worry about clothing. He mentions these things. Now, there's a lot of birds in northern Galilee, and I suspect it's likely that Jesus probably pointed to some of the passing birds as he is talking, and he says, look at the birds of the air. As an object lesson, he called attention to the fact that these birds do not have intricate and involved processes for acquiring food. They don't sow, they don't reap, they're not farmers, they don't store it up in barns. And like every other creature, birds have their life from God. But God does not say to them, in effect, I've done my part, now you're on your own. No, the Lord has provided them with an abundance of food resources and the instinct to find those resources for themselves and their baby birds. Your heavenly Father feeds them. That's what he says. And if God so carefully takes care of such relatively insignificant creatures as birds, how much more will he take care of those who are created in his own image and have become his children through faith? He says, are you not worth much more than they? Now, as a little side note, let me say this. Jesus does not suggest that these birds do nothing to feed themselves. All right? Anyone who's ever observed them, even for a little while, you become impressed with their diligence and their persistence in foraging for food. Birds spend the greater part of their time and their energy finding food for themselves, for their mates, for their young. They don't worry about where their next meal is going to come from, though. They gather food until they have enough, and then they go about with whatever business they may have until the next mealtime. What kind of business does birds have? I don't know. Flying around, I guess. Birds, by the way, birds only eat excessively when humans put them in a cage, right? I'm not making a statement on whether or not you should have a bird. I'm just saying. They never worry about their food. They never stockpile their food. Now, certain species store seeds or nuts for winter, but they do so out of an instinctive sense, not out of fear or worry. Much less, they do not stockpile simply for the sake of gloating over their hoard. In their own limited way, they illustrate what we should know, that the Heavenly Father feeds them. We should know that. And yet no bird is created in the image of God or recreated in the image of Christ. No bird was ever promised heirship with Jesus Christ throughout all eternity. No bird has a place prepared for him in heaven. And if God gives and sustains life for birds, will he not take care of us who are his children and who have been given all of these glorious promises? Yes, he will. Worry about longevity. Second illustration here has to do with life expectancy. Our culture is obsessed with trying to lengthen life. We exercise, we eat carefully, we supplement our diets with minerals and vitamins, we get regular physical checkups, or maybe you're like me and do none of that, and you do other countless things in hope of adding a few extra years to your life. And yet, what the Bible says is that God has bounded the life of every person. Now, exercise, good eating, and other common sense practices, I think, are very beneficial when done in a reasonable way and looked at from the right perspective. They no doubt can improve the quality and productivity of our lives, but they will not force God into extending our lifespan. You can worry yourself to death, but not to life. Dr. Charles Mayo of the famous Mayo Clinic wrote, Worry affects the circulation, the heart, the glands, and the whole nervous system. I've never met a man or known a man to die of overwork, but I've known a lot who died of worry. So this gift of life is a gift from God to be used for His purposes, for spiritual concerns, not selfish and earthly ones. Our concern should be to obey, honor, please, and glorify Him, leaving everything else to His wisdom and care. Worry about clothing. That's verse 28, using flowers as an illustration. Now, obviously, some of the people to whom Jesus spoke perhaps had little clothing, no more than maybe one set of covering for their bodies. And He pointed again to their surroundings, this time to flowers, to assure them of God's concern and God's provision. He talks about the flowers of the field, the lilies of the field, and He points them out. Now, those beautiful decorations of nature, they make no effort to grow on their own. They had no part in designing themselves or coloring themselves. They do not toil, they do not spin, Jesus said, stating the obvious. He says, yet I say to you that Solomon in all his glory did not clothe himself like one of these. Even the naked eye can see the amazing detail and shading and the coloring of a flower. Under the microscope, it shows itself to be even more marvelous and intricate than anybody could ever imagine. And Jesus said, yet even Solomon, one of the most resplendent kings the world has ever known, in all of his glory, did not clothe himself like one of these little flowers, which anyone could pick by the dozen, probably. Our worries today are seldom for necessary clothing. Just go look at our closets. If Jesus told those, though, who had but one simple garment not to worry about their clothing, what would He say to us? I wonder. And despite their beauty, however, flowers do not last long. He says that. But if God bothers to array the grass of the field with beautiful but short-lived flowers, how much more is He concerned to clothe and care for His very own children who are destined to eternal life? To be anxious, even about things that we need to survive, Jesus says, is sinful. Oh, it's of little faith. A person who worries about these kinds of things, which I have from time to time, may have saving faith, but doesn't have the faith to rely on God to finish what He's begun. We freely put our eternal destiny into His hands, but at times we refuse to believe that He'll provide what we need. Worry is really not a trivial sin. We pass it off as, well, it's just everybody does it. It's not a trivial sin because it strikes a blow at both God's love and at God's integrity. Worry declares our Heavenly Father to be untrustworthy in His word and His promises. So for us to avow belief in the inerrancy of Scripture and in the next moment to express.
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6: Kingdom Assurance, the pulpit ministry of Pokina Presbyterian Church in Ormond Beach, Florida. where Pastor Neil Ganzel serves as senior pastor. 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
7: Would you turn with me, please, to Mark chapter 10? We come here to a big change in the text. You remember, Mark tells extended discussions of something that's happening around a particular locality, a different area, and he kind of pulls out of that particular time in Jesus' life these incidences that speak about what? The good news of the kingdom of God. That was his first words. When he set off on his ministry, he said, "Repent and believe, the kingdom of God is near." And we've said again and again, the kingdom is near when the king is standing before you. When you're sitting there listening to Jesus, you're in the presence of the kingdom, in the presence of the king. And he was amongst his people, the Jews of that day, the church of that day, and he was there as the God-man, not just Son of God, God the Son. And in this, we have a change, and we move into a new segment here. He's getting ready in these last chapters, chapter 10 to the end of the book, chapter 16. He's on his way now to his death. He's going to tell us clearly that now. He's finished out around Galilee and west of Jordan, north of Jerusalem, and he's now turned his face. Luke says at one point he turns his face steadfastly towards Jerusalem. Read with me now. We're just going to read verse 32 and 34, which is the great introduction to the conclusion of the book of Mark's gospel. Verse 32. They were on their way up to Jerusalem with Jesus leading the way, and the disciples were astonished, while those who followed were afraid. Again, he took the 12 aside and told them what was going to happen to him. Quote, "We are going up to Jerusalem," he said, "and the Son of Man will be betrayed to the chief priests and teachers of the law. They will condemn him to death and will hand him over to the Gentiles, who will mock him and spit on him, flog him, and kill him. 3 days later, he will rise." Close quote. God help us as we study this together here this morning. Teach us, Lord Jesus, about yourself, about us in relation to you, and what you expect of us. And what certainly we can expect as we are following you. We pray in Christ's name, amen. First, we're going to look at the text, just the words as they occur there, and remind you of some things that I hope you were able to pull into the text. They were on their way up to Jerusalem, it says, with Jesus leading the way. Jesus has been walking around Judea, north of Judea and Galilee, for the previous year and a half, almost 2 years, a little over 2 years. And the marked feature of that wandering around is his teaching and his preaching, his miraculous acts, his standing in the prow of a boat and calming a storm with a single word, "Hush, be still," and this thunderstorm, raging thunderstorm like we're experiencing now around here. Just remember that, by the way. Summertime's always the time where you, for some time, can go out in the backyard. This drives my wife crazy. Go out in the backyard right when that bitter blue-black cloud is just above your head and the wind is starting to whip up and it looks like any minute there's going to be a tornado. And just stand there until it starts raining. You don't want to get struck by lightning or something like that, you know. And let yourself be pushed around by that storm and remember that Jesus stood up and looked at something just like that and said, "Hush, be still," and all of a sudden, boom, it was gone. Molecules and basic forces of the creation as we know it obey him when he simply speaks a word. He's the God-man. And so, but along with that has been his teaching. And in that teaching, there's been this group of Pharisees and Sadducees and Herodians that every time he sets up shop and does something, not 5 minutes later, there's going to be these people coming into his life telling him he's not doing the right thing. What? You're doing so, we say this, you know, and he's back and forth with them, you know, and they always lose the discussion. We never hear this, Mark is nicer than some of the other. He doesn't say that they slinked away back in the darkness, but you know they did because he set them straight. He knew the Word of God better than them. He was the author of the Word of God. But in all of those has been the threat of his death. We know by now from John's gospel that there is active plots looking. They got guys coming down from the temple establishment in Jerusalem at this time, walking around with their little notebook and their video cam and their tape recorder, to, if they had them, to get him, catch him on something so that somebody in the crowd can say, he's guilty of blasphemy, and grab a stone and do to him what the Pharisees and the Sanhedrin in Jerusalem don't want to take time to do. They would much rather have killed Jesus off out there in the hustings someplace. As long as he stayed away from Jerusalem, he'd been up there, they don't want him up there. That's been the flavor of his ministry so far. And the disciples are consistently both an opportunity and a problem. They're always getting themselves trouble. It's by this time that Peter has been told his profession of faith is the kind of thing upon which God will build the kingdom. John and James and Peter went up on the mountain and saw the transfiguration, and they listened as Moses and Jesus and Elijah spoke about his departure, which he, Jesus, was about to accomplish at Jerusalem. That's the nature of the conversation we learned a chapter ago. And he said to them a couple of times, I'm going to go up there, but they're going to kill me. And they're saying things like, no, you can't do that. What are you saying? And when Peter made a big deal out of it one time, Peter says, no, this shall not happen to you. What did Jesus say to him? Depart from me. Get thee behind me, Satan. Peter? But that's what he said to him. And then he explained to him a little bit more. He's nurturing them along. But now the time has come, and they got up that morning, and Jesus evidently announced, okay, guys, let's get it together here. We're going to Jerusalem. And the door opens a little bit on them. You see it there in verse 1. Jesus is leading the way, they're following, and it says, the disciples were astonished. And those who followed were afraid. Now, do you understand why? That's the build up there. You know why they were afraid? They'd been told what's getting ready to happen. They've been having a smooth sailing of it in the ministry so far, almost 2.5 years. Nobody bugging them except an occasional battle in a teaching battle in a teaching session with a Pharisee. Once Jesus, at the very first time he opened his mouth, he just looked at a passage of scripture that they put in front of him in his own home synagogue, and he read it, and he said, put it down, stood up and said, today this passage is fulfilled in your hearing. And it was about the Messiah coming. And they all knew that. And it made a mob out of the church service, the synagogue service, and he had to leave as they tried to take him, and they were going to take him and throw him off the side of the mountain. And he hid himself and he escaped. They are afraid. And they're astonished. You notice the separation between a fear and astonishment? You've got a window into Peter and James and John and Mark here. What were they astonished by? What's he doing? Of all the things that I would think Jesus ought to be doing, going to Jerusalem is not it. Especially since he's already told us that what awaits him in Jerusalem is a brutal death and rejection. I would be astonished at that, wouldn't you? Matter of fact, if you thought you were smarter than Jesus, you'd probably be saying things like, hey, psst, excuse me, first time they have a break. Are we really want to do this? Wouldn't it be better to go to Tyre and Sidon or maybe down to, there's all kinds of places we could go. Let's go visit Abraham's hometown today. You could preach there about Abraham. None of that. They were astonished. This was not in the realm of a good possibility or a good thing for them. And the other people, it says, they were just flat out afraid. We see a, you know why? Because we remember what happened when they did kill him. The Passion of Christ is a good example. That's one of the best pictures of what's in the Bible. That night of his arrest. As those soldiers, they've dressed them up as best. That's a period dressing of these guys. And they're there to do one thing, and that's to beat up Jesus and capture him and as many of his followers as he can. And it's not a pleasant evening. They're fighting. There's a scrum going on before Jesus stops it. And Peter's swinging a sword, you know, and the Malchus is getting his ear cut off. This is not going to be a good outcome. So again, it says again, and you're supposed to read that. Will you read that? Again, he took the 12 aside and told them what was going to happen to him. You and I might drag everybody aside and say, now don't worry about it. Calm down. Calm down. I'm going to rise from the dead. You don't have anything to worry about. Forget about the bad stuff. Let's dwell on the glories to come, kind of thing. But he doesn't do that. As a matter of fact, he hones in on it. He doubles down on all the things he said so far. He adds two details. Now it's, he's going to be betrayed, that is up, to the chief priests and teachers of the law. That's the Sanhedrin. Now, the Sanhedrin, will condemn him to death. And then they, the Sanhedrin, are going to hand him over to the Roman conquerors. Because nobody, the signal there is, the Sanhedrin can't kill anybody. Their plan to kill Jesus by a mob stoning him is out of the question now. They tried one or two more times, but it never works. This is all going to happen when he gets up there. And the Gentiles are going to mock him and spit on him. If a Roman soldier walked up to you and told you to stop what you're doing and follow him and carry his load, you had to do it or they'd kill you or beat you up. These were conquered people. And here it is, Jesus is going to fall under that same domination and he's going to get mocked and spit on and flogged. Jesus hadn't mentioned that. Flogged. Cat of nine tails. 40 and 9. And to beat him just as within an inch of his expiration, his death. And kill him as if all the other one wasn't bad enough, right? The kill there is almost like to put him out of his misery. But 3 days later, he will rise again. He will rise from the dead. You got the scene? Jesus is on his way to, by being flogged, he's got all that in his mind. I know what I got to go through. I know that's going to happen. But I also know I'm going to rise from the dead. And he doesn't give a bit of detail on that. He never gives much detail more than that. And when he does give a little bit of detail, the text always says, we're going to see it in the last part of Mark, they don't understand what he's talking about. And they won't understand what he's talking about until after it happens. But the dynamic of this little tribe going along there is that Jesus is going someplace and it's going to be bad. And he's called me to follow him. That was the whole thing of the previous 10 verses. Remember Peter up there says, Lord, we've followed you. We've given up everything. We have followed you. He remembered when he walked up to the boat and said, you come follow me. When he walked up to Matthew at the tax table and says, you come follow me. Everybody was following him. And here suddenly, the following act of Jesus up until now has been, here he is, and I'm following him along. And so far, everything bad that happens, he handles. And there's been a bunch of bad things that have happened. Little bad things. I'm almost hungry. I'm just hungry. I'm starving to death, you know. But he's got it all under control. And there's no personal threat to me. I'm following him. And where he's going looks pretty bad. And he's not telling them everything about what's going to happen because of this miserable circumstance. Is that pretty much, you see that in the text? The question is, I'd ask you, do you see that in your own life? Because if you'll stop and think about it, do you remember the day that Jesus walked into your life, like to Peter in the boat, and said to you, you come and follow me. And you're sitting there, and you had to make a decision. I'm going to follow him. Because that's his terms. He does that to everybody. He does that to Paul. He does that to the Philippian jailer. He does that to everybody that he calls to himself. He calls and says, you come follow me. And the next step of that, trembling, and you don't know where you're going. I didn't 42 years ago. Now, how about since then? Are you where you are today because Jesus took you there? Have you been following him for umpteen years, consciously staying in his footsteps? Nobody does that perfectly, so give up on that. I know you feel bad about that. I do. Nobody. You know, there's one set of tracks and mine are all over the place. You know, that thing, him carrying you. I'm sorry. The reality is he's always walking in front of all of us, and the reality is we're all over the place. Everybody. Nobody is in his footsteps. Not Mother Teresa, not Tim Keller, not Dwayne. I mean, nobody is in the footsteps of Jesus perfectly. Give up on it. It's impossible. But we're all kind of this, look, one set of tracks going down the beach, and then there's thousands of tracks all over the place. Some people walk off, and suddenly they come back in down the line someplace. But that's what all of us are like. But the question is, are you following him? If you're following him, it'll suddenly begin to dawn on you at certain points in the journey what must have dawned on them on moments like the rich young ruler a minute ago. I'm glad you've done all that stuff, lived a godly life, you joined the right Presbyterian church, you, all those things that we would translate the rich young ruler's response that drew Jesus to say, I love you. But you haven't done one thing yet. Jesus talking to that young man that he loved, go, take everything you have. Think right now. You, me, your house, your car, your property, your 501c3, your stock investments, your gold. Take all of that. Take it and sell it in a garage sale. And take the money bag that you get out of the bank that is the translation of all that into something tangible. And then go take that and take it down to Halifax Urban Ministries and give it to them or to the poorest person in your family. And then Jesus said to him, come follow me. Some of us have that kind of thing happen to us too, where he says, you come follow me. Every time we come following him, he says, the one, if any man would come after me, let him deny himself or herself and take up your cross and follow me. That should mean reams to us today. It didn't to them. They didn't get the cross part. We get it. What that means is, if I'm following Jesus like these guys are, there's been a whole lot of times that I've been utterly astonished at what I see following him is leading me into. And utterly afraid because I'm following him and I can see where this is going to end up. You see, when you say you're following Jesus, you mean you're following somebody who during the entirety of his lifetime on earth was only walking on the earth for one purpose. No matter how circuitous the path was, no matter where he went in those 3 years, he was going to only one place, to this. As he approached it in the last week, he told them, the world must learn that I do exactly what my heavenly Father has commanded me to do. And that was to die in service of the Father's great purpose in all those people's lives. When you grasp that about following Jesus, that you're following somebody who is somebody who utterly gave himself up for the people that he loves. And so when he says to you, love your wives in the same way that Jesus loved the church and gave himself up for her, I've had men hear that and they are astonished and they're afraid. Or when in these days he walks up to a young wife and says, you must obey your husband and in that obedience be submissive to him in the same way the church is submissive to Jesus. And of course, she looks and sees most of the church is not submissive to Jesus at all, but finding all kinds of ways to circumnavigate the issue of submission to Jesus. And she says, is this what you're talking about? And you say, no, that's not what I'm talking about. No. It's an absolute commitment to obey him. Or a rich man who you walk into his house and say you're a pastor or an elder and you say, let's talk about your giving if you don't mind. I have to do that because the Bible commands me to do that since you're a wealthy man. Paul told Timothy, command the wealthy in your congregation to be generous in the way they give. He doesn't say advise them. The word is command them to be generous. Or if you walk into a situation in a culture and you're a pastor and your sermon's on the radio and you come to a passage of scripture where the subject of homosexuality or childbirth or adultery or sexual promiscuity or robbing the government or any of those things, and you're sitting there saying to yourself, boy, if I preach this and start meddling in that area, oh boy, am I going to get in trouble. And some people will run me out. All over America, preachers are being run out for just those kinds of preaching. In the case of the homosexuals, my following Jesus as a pastor and you today, you and I are following somebody who is not going to permit us, if we're faithful to him, to go along with what the 2.5%ers in our culture are telling us is true of homosexuality. You businessmen, somebody walks into your place, tells you to offer them something that's going to glorify their lifestyle, and you know already that when you do that kind of thing in our culture today, refuse to do it, you're not going to jail. It's far worse. They're going to sue you in a civil lawsuit, and you're going to have to cough up in fines, as the girl in the bakery did, $135,000 in fines because she wouldn't make a cake that would help homosexuals glorify getting married. Following Jesus, if you're really doing that, ought to astonish you in the United States today. And it ought to fill you, in some cases, with fear. Because Jesus said in another place we've already seen, they will do to you, he said, exactly what they did to me. Exactly what they did the prophets who were before you. Somehow we listen to those words in Matthew chapter 5 and we act like it doesn't apply to us. Following Jesus, with him leading the way, ought to produce some level in you and I of astonishment. You mean he's going to take me, a little business guy, a mother, a wife, and he wants to change the world that I live in through something I've got to say or do with my person and my skills and my gifts? Oh, no. You mean my plans for my life are going to be interrupted by this guy that's forever meddling in my life, trying to use me to accomplish great things for God in this world, in his church? No, I'm going to have it my way. I'm going to do whatever I want with my money and my time in the declining years of my life. Or when he walks in your family life and starts talking about how you're supposed to raise your children. Or into your retired life and starts talking about what you're supposed to be doing to help your grandchildren know Jesus. You are going to be, if you're listening to Jesus Christ, who went ahead of you to die for you and give his life for you, you're going to be astonished at what he has in mind for you to do. Because he's intent on spreading the gospel and his kingdom across the face of the earth. And no one gets exempted from that. Everybody has something to do, not just the preachers and the elders and the deacons. This sermon is an argument in behalf of your astonishment and your sense that I can't do this for Jesus in this world in which you live. I think if you walk out of here today, and he's already speaking to some of you, I want you to do this with your time, your money, in this church, in this community, in some way. And you're saying, not me. Wait a minute. That's astonishment. And the other part is, well, that means I won't get to do as much as I want to do with my life. I won't have as much money to take and blah, blah, blah, all this kind of stuff. That's fear. But if you're following Jesus into this corrupt culture, I guarantee you, I don't care who you are, he's going to have something that he wants you to do with your neighbors and your friends and your family.

0: frees them from the law and frees them from God's condemnation, but not so that they can just do whatever they want to do with the rest of their lives. All of that freedom so that as doctors and lawyers and Indian chiefs and men and women and husbands and wives and grandmothers and grandfathers and teachers and business owners and steam shovel operators and journalists and everything, he wants his people to follow him into building the kingdom of God on this earth, in which the building blocks are my abilities and yours, our giftedness, our money, our time, our relationships, our freedoms that we refuse to give up. He wants us on that mission. So, are you following Jesus today? If you're following Jesus, you're following somebody who is walking to his death, because he knew by that death he would accomplish the will of God in redemption and the salvation of his people and the changing of the entire face of the universe in family and home and marriage and business and everything shy of the second coming, when he makes it all new and we walk in free of sin and death into that brand new thing we can't even conceive of what he's doing out here. But in the meantime, what he's doing here, that will not require us death, because death will be no more. This all, this side of that, requires a giving up of ourselves to a one who gave up everything and suffered immensely for us, so that his name in our lives and our families and our cultures would receive great glory, because somebody looked at somebody and said, you know, there's who's it. They're following Jesus, and they do it forever seeming to be astonished at what he's doing in and through them. And sometimes they even seem a little bit afraid. But the mark of their lives is that they are following in the footsteps of their master in whatever they're doing. Not deterred by the fear, not deterred by the perplexity, the pain, the loss.
1: When Simon Peter rebuked the Lord Jesus and said to the Lord Jesus concerning the cross, "No, Lord, be it far from you. You'll not die on that cross." Jesus Christ said to Simon Peter, "Get thee behind me, Satan, for thou art an offense unto me." Now, was Jesus calling Simon Peter Satan? Of course not. Jesus knew better than that. But Jesus looked beyond the Simon Peter and saw where the battle was. Now, you know what the devil loves to do? The devil loves to get us fighting with flesh and blood. Our problem is not in Hollywood nor in the White House. We're at war with Satan. Our warfare is with Satan himself. We are not wrestling with flesh and blood. And the reason that we're losing the fight is we're not showing up for it.
2: 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Waiting for you now at profoundtruth.org.
3: Our Bible verse today is found in the Psalms. Our soul waits for the Lord. He is our help and our shield. For our heart rejoices in him because we trust in his holy name. Let your loving kindness, O Lord, be upon us, according as we have hoped in you. That was Psalm 33, verses 20 through 22. 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

I want to ask you, think back over your life. And I want you to think about the most courageous thing you have ever done. I'm not talking about the bravest thing that you've seen. Not the bravest thing that you've seen. Go back through your mind and your spirit real quick. And what is the most courageous thing you have ever done? And then answer this, why did you do it? I'm going to give you about 15 seconds to tell the person next to you the most courageous thing you have ever done. I'll give you just 15 seconds. You're going to look at him and say, here's what I think is the most courageous thing I have ever done in my life. And tell him. You ready? Here we go. Go. Tell one person. Most courageous thing you have ever done. Okay, you got it? The most courageous thing you've ever done. Between now and when you see Jesus, there's going to have to be some really courageous things done. I don't know what's ahead in your life. But I do know it's going to take a lot of courage. Now, I'm going to give you one more opportunity. You told one person, now you're going to tell the other person on the other side of you. What's the stupidest thing you've ever done? No, I... Wouldn't it really be fun to hear everything stupid we have done? It would just show us we're just a messed up, broken room that needed Jesus. Now, I want you to tell the other person next to you, really, what? This time, though, I want you to tell them, I had to be courageous in this. But this is why I was courageous. I had to do this, but here's the reason why behind it. Every time we take a step and we're courageous in our life, there is always a reason behind it. You're never going to stand and be courageous and do something bold if you don't have a really good reason behind it. So now I want you to tell the other person just real quick, this is where I had to be courageous in my life, and this is the reason why. You ready? Go. Go. Y'all are quieter this time. Let's go. Why?
Here's what I want you to do. I want you to go in your Old Testament or on your phone, and I want you to find the book of Daniel. Find the book of Daniel. Daniel is going to show us what courage is. And Daniel's going to show us why we have courage. The first six chapters of Daniel is really telling the story of Daniel and his three friends. From verse number 1 of Daniel 1:1 to the end of Daniel 6, you can really just write courage. As a matter of fact, I'm praying that these first six chapters of Daniel of courage is going to be absorbed into our system. All of us have been taking a test, and we all wanted to open up the textbook and lay our head and go to sleep on the textbook and pray somehow that the information from the textbook would absorb into our brain. Have y'all ever done that? I have. Especially Greek and Hebrew, when I had to take Greek and Hebrew. I just want to lay down on all my note cards for Greek and Hebrew and all my vocabulary and say, God, I need a miracle. I need you to absorb all of this stuff in me. Well, we've got to absorb some things about Daniel, and I want it to be courage. As a matter of fact, I think you're going to be somewhat familiar with some of the stories in the first six chapters. Some of you might not be that familiar with the stories that we're going to look at in the first six chapters. But it's all saturated with courage and why there was courage. If you're taking notes or you got your phone, I want you to write down three things about courage. Every one of us are going to need courage. Number one, you purpose in your heart to have courage before the pressure happens. Number one, you purpose in your heart to be courageous even before the pressure moment happens. You don't wait for the moment and then think, I'm going to make my decision and purpose in my heart when the pressure is there. The best time to determine, I want to be courageous in my life, I purpose it in my heart now, so when the pressure moment happens, I've already made the decision. You shared one of the moments you had to be courageous in your life. A moment that Amy and I had to be courageous in our life, in our marriage. We were at the high-risk doctor. I am holding little John Robert in my arms. He's just, 7, 8 months old. Amy's water ruptured, y'all know, at 12 weeks. We are now 18 weeks into the pregnancy in the high-risk doctor. I'm holding John Robert. Amy is there. They're working on Amy. And the high-pressure moment when the doctor said, there is a great chance this pregnancy will kill Amy.

Amy and I had already purposed in our heart what we would do before the pressure moment happened. You don't wait for the moment and then say, I'm going to determine if I'm going to be courageous or not. But you purpose in your heart today that you're going to honor God and you're going to follow the one true God no matter what, and you purpose it in your heart. Look at Daniel chapter 1, and I want you to find verse number 8. And I want you to mark it or highlight it, put a star by it, highlight it, underline it. Because everything, quite frankly, builds up to and out of Daniel chapter 1, verse 8. Let's read it. But Daniel purposed in his heart. Right next to purpose in his heart, I'm going to give you a number, and I want you to write this down. I think it's very important to understand the picture of this. Write down the number 15. Why 15? Does anybody want to answer why in Daniel chapter 1, verse 18, and Daniel purposed in his heart, and I give you the number 15. Why do you need to know the number 15? Anybody have any idea? He is 15 years of age when he's doing this. Way before interpreting dreams, way before opening up the window in chapter 6, way before being thrown into the lion's den, way before God was going to give him the visions from chapter 7 to chapter 12, 32 times you'll see the word vision. God gave him incredible visions, visions about 70 weeks, visions about the coming Christ, visions even about things that are still to come. But it started at the age of 15 years of age. Verse 8 says, but Daniel purposed in his heart that he would not defile himself. Let's get the setting. Daniel is 15 years of age. He's not home anymore. He's no longer in Jerusalem. At 15 years of age, at this moment, he had already traveled 900 miles into captivity. Daniel grew up in Jerusalem in the year 605 BC is when Babylon and Nebuchadnezzar came and seized Jerusalem. Here's what happened. You go up to the Turkey-Syria border of today, and Babylon had destroyed Assyria and the Egyptian army. They're destroyed, and now at 605 BC, they come and take and siege over Jerusalem. In the very first round,
they take a young man by the name of Daniel at 15 years of age, and they march him 900 miles into Babylon. He is leaving Jerusalem, and when he gets to Babylon, guys, Babylon was massive. I can imagine as a 15-year-old kid, as he sees this city of Babylon that was just massive. As a matter of fact, did y'all know how big and thick the walls were around the city of Babylon? The walls were so thick and wide, they could hold chariot races on top of the walls because they were so big. As matter of fact, we know as we study history, the gardens that Nebuchadnezzar had, the gardens were immense. As matter of fact, his wife missed the mountains, so he even built some mountains and all the gardens. They said, I mean, if you saw Babylon, you would be like,

But you know what I love about Daniel? He purposed in his heart, way before everything else happened, you might try to absorb me into Babylon, but my feet are planted in God. What does that matter for us today? If you would say, Pastor Eric, tell me what time frame you think we live in. I think we live in Babylon. Everywhere around us really looks like Babylon and smells like Babylon and acts like Babylon. What do we have to do? We have to do Daniel 1:8 and put our feet down, that we are purposed, that our foundation is in Jesus Christ alone, the true Son of the living God. And no matter the pressure, no matter how the world wants to absorb me, no matter how they want to change my name, no matter how they want to educate me, no matter what they want to feed me, I am not going to defile the God who rescued my soul. And I'm going to be courageous. Daniel 15, taking 900 miles. Picture this. Daniel was never going to see Jerusalem ever again. Daniel never got to see Jerusalem again. Daniel never got to see his family again. Daniel never got to go back to the temple and worship. Fifteen years old. Here's what I'm asking you to do. All my college guys, I'm asking you to be courageous with the gospel of God this semester because you purposed it in your heart. The time to make the decision to make the right choices this semester in college is now, not in the heat of the moment. Let's read all of verse number 8, and you've got to see several more things in the text of this scripture. But Daniel purposed in his heart that he would not defile himself with the portions of the king's delicacies, nor with the wine with which he drank. Therefore, he requested of the chief of the eunuchs that he might not defile himself. There's a line he's saying, I will not cross. He said, I'm going to be courageous and I'm not going to cross this line. But you know what? They so wanted to absorb him in society. Look what happens in verse number 4. In verse number 4, young men, in whom there was no blemish, but good looking, gifted in all wisdom, possessing knowledge and quick understanding, who had the ability to serve in the king's palace, and whom they might teach the language and the literature of the Chaldeans. Can I tell you, hold on. Daniel learned in Babylon, they might teach me all of their education and give me all of their literature and put it in me. But guess what? I'm going to be courageous, and that education and that literature is not going to change my view of God.
What were they trying to do in verse number 4? They were trying to absorb them. They were trying to change them and mold them into what Babylon was wanted them to be. They got educated, but guess what? Daniel and Shadrach, Meshach, and Abednego did. We are not going to do that. Look at verse number 6. In verse number 6, they had to be courageous even though they changed their name. And I want you to hear this. We have an enemy, and that enemy wants to speak a new name over us. Notice the names that are given in verse number 6. Now from among those, the sons of Judah were Daniel, Hananiah, Mishael, and Azariah. To them the chief of the eunuch gave names. This is very important. Moving them in biblical times, your name means so much. As a matter of fact, write this down. Daniel's name means God is my judge. Daniel's name, God is my judge. So every time they would use the name, hey Daniel, God is my judge. Hananiah means the Lord is gracious. Mishael means who is like God. Azariah means the Lord has helped. Those four young men purposed in their heart and decided way before, you might change what we're studying, you might even change our names, but we have purpose in our heart and we have decided that we're gonna follow God. Notice the names they're given in verse number 7. To them, the chief of the eunuchs gave names. He named Daniel Belshazzar, Hananiah Shadrach, Mishael Meshach, Azariah Abednego. Can I tell you, they say, we want to absorb you and we want to change your name. I want everybody to look right here at me, and you better hear this. One of the tactics of the enemy, so you won't be courageous, is to speak false names over you and to lie to you. One of the reasons we will not be courageous in what God wants us to do, because we have allowed the enemy to label us, and that we get our identity from the labels of the enemy. Don't ever listen to the enemy. Don't listen to the devil. He is a liar, and he wants to destroy you, and he wants to label you totally different than how God has labeled you. The devil's going to say, you don't really know God. But John 1:12 says this, I am a child of God. Amen. Put your feet down and purpose in your heart that you can be courageous, because I am a child of God. The devil is going to lie to you, and he's going to say he doesn't even actually love you. But John 15, verse 15, God says, not only do I love you, but I am a friend of Jesus. I think over the past 7 days, the thing that God's been doing in my own personal life,
is reminding me I'm the friend of Jesus. And let me tell you where God's had me, just personally. This is here I am. In my talking with the Lord and my prayer all throughout the day, I'm saying, Jesus, you are my friend. And I am a friend of God. Hey, Jesus, my friend, I'm really tired right now. Will you help me? Hey, Jesus, my friend, I'm really starting to get worried. And Jesus, as my friend, you told me don't be anxious about anything, but by prayer and supplication, make your request known, made known to God. Hey, friend, I give you my stress load at the moment because you're my friend. Hey, friend, I just don't know what to do with this. Hey, friend, Jesus, my best friend, I don't know what to do about this. And best friend, will you help me on this? Can I tell you what our Babylon wants to do is to rename us so we won't be courageous? Don't let the enemy rename who Christ has made you to be. Sometimes the enemy's going to say, you'll never get out of that sin. The devil's going to lie to you, say, man, you won't ever get out of that sin. He's going to label us. But you know what I love? Galatians chapter 4, verse 7 says, I am no longer a slave, but an heir. You know what I love that has started in the last little bit? On Saturday nights, we've started a new group. We've started a new addiction recovery group on Saturday nights here at church. And it is amazing what we're seeing happen on Saturday night. You know what? Some of you need to come and join that group and say, you know what? Man, I'm struggling with this addiction. I'm struggling with it. You know what? It's okay to say it. We're family. And it's okay to walk in our buildings on Saturday night with a group of people who love the Lord their God and love you and want to see you have a breakthrough. And why can that happen? Because you're no longer a slave, you're a joint heir of God. Some of you, Satan has labeled you, you'll never be good enough. Some of you say, man, I need to be courageous in this, but you know what? I'm just not good enough. You need to open up and read Ephesians 1:4, where God says, I am chosen, holy, blameless before Him. Daniel, Shadrach, Meshach, and Abednego, as very young men, purposed in their heart to be courageous. That's why when you go to Daniel chapter 3 is after Nebuchadnezzar's built the gigantic thing that he wants everybody to bow down to. And all of a sudden, hey, the band's going to strike it up. When the band strikes it up, when you hear it, everybody bows down. The band strikes it all up. And Daniel chapter 3, then all of a sudden, I mean, everybody else hits the dirt. They hit the ground. They're worshiping this golden statue. But Shadrach, Meshach, and Abednego, they just stand. Some of you deal with a workplace that is craziness.
Some of y'all look at your corporate lingo and your corporate wording in your manuals of what you got to do. And I'm going to tell you, have some courage and just stand on the principles of God. Everybody else bowed down. Shadrach, Meshach, and Abednego, they stood in Daniel chapter 3. We know how the story goes. A couple of people ratted out on them. Hey, these three guys, these Hebrew guys, they wouldn't bow down. So they ratted out to the king, and the king said, but man, those are three of my best. And I said, I'll give them a second shot at it. So the king brought them in and said, hey, guys, I'm going to give you all another shot at this thing. Before I throw you in the fiery furnace, I'll give you another shot at it. The band's ready. The band's going to do their thing. And now you're going to do it. You know what? They had already purposed in their heart, you know what? Way before the pressure point happened, we are not going to bow down. And remember, there's some beautiful words in there. I want you to turn to it because you got to see this. Go to Daniel chapter 3. And we're almost done, but you've got to get these words that they say. Go to verse number 17 and 18. Go to Daniel chapter 3, verse 17 and 18. This is incredible because some of y'all need to say, Daniel chapter 3, verse 17 and 18. Here, hey, strike up the band. Everybody's supposed to bow down. But look what they say in verse 17, Daniel 3:17. If that is the case, our God whom we serve is able to deliver us from the burning fiery furnace, and he will deliver us from your hand, O king. Verse 18, the next three words, I use the New King James Version, but it says, but if not. You know what? We serve a God that can rescue us out of the fiery furnace. But if not, you know, one of the reasons why we can be courageous and we're purpose in our heart today, but we can be courageous because we fear God more than we fear man. When you fear God and honor God, you can stand when everybody else bows down because your fear of God and honoring God is more important than the fear of man and honoring man. Even if you're going to live these first words of verse 18, but if not, if God doesn't rescue us in the fiery furnace, but if not, let it be known to you, O king, that we do not serve your gods, nor will we worship the golden image which you have set. God rescues us, great, but if not, it is okay too. Most of us know the story. They heated up the fiery furnace seven times hotter. We know that they took Shadrach, Meshach, and Abednego and threw them in. The guys that even threw them in perished because it was so hot. We know they're all of a sudden, those guys were all tied up. All of a sudden, they're in the fiery furnace. All of a sudden, they're walking around. I mean, they're just walking around in the fiery furnace. I mean, they're celebrating. And oh, by the way, there's not three people, and then there's how many? Four. There's four of them walking around, and God rescues them. Remember, the king calls them out. They come out. Remember, their clothes have been untouched. They don't smell like it. They don't look like it or anything. May I ask you a question? What is it you need to be courageous about right now? Those guys had a fiery furnace, but they had already purposed in their heart, so they stepped in it. Here's what I'm asking you to do. Daniel is all about courage. What is the one thing you need to be courageous about today?
What is one thing you need the purpose in your heart to be courageous about? You purpose your heart now, so when the moment happens, you've already made the decision. I'm not asking you for three or four things, but what's one thing you need to be courageous in? What's one thing you need to be courageous in? What's one thing you need to be courageous? What's one thing you need to be courageous in and purpose your heart to do what God wants you to do? Let's pray together. Lord God, may we understand in the book of Daniel, these are Daniel, Shadrach, Meshach, and Abednego. These are not made up stories. These are not just some fairy tale. But these are four men that purposed in their heart that they were going to be courageous. They purposed in their heart way before the moment happened. Lord, I'm asking you through the Holy Spirit that lives inside of us, show us one thing we need to be courageous about today. Lord, the enemy might want to even put a label on us and change our name. They might even want to put a bunch of literature and a lot of educational things in front of us. But God, we want a purpose in our heart today that we're going to be courageous for the things of God. As your heads are bowed, your eyes are closed, what is the one thing? I'm not asking three or four or five. What is the one thing you know you need the purpose in your heart to be courageous for? What is the one thing? In just a moment, we're going to stand and we're going to have the invitation. And I'm going to invite many of you just to come get on your knees and say, Lord God, I want a purpose in my heart at this altar right now. So when that pressure point comes, I'm going to be courageous. That I'm not going to bow down to a false idol. I'm not going to bow down to my fleshly selfish desires. I'm not going to bow down, but I'm going to stand because I purpose in my heart and I'm going to be courageous. I'm going to ask in just a moment, we're going to stand and we're going to sing, and I'm going to ask you just to put a marker in the ground right now. I've got to be courageous about this. Some of you need to be courageous and accept the gift of salvation.

0: 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You may find out more information by visiting glencoebaptist.org or by calling 386-428-3959. 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
1: Verses 25 and 26, Jesus speaks of the folly of this anxiety. He says, "And which of you, by being anxious, can add a single hour to his span of life? If then you are not able to do as small a thing as that, why are you anxious about the rest?" Other translations say, "Which of you can add a cubit to your stature, to your height?" But the word doesn't really have to do with height or growing. The word has to do with age. It has to do with making your life longer. That seems to be a better translation, and that's why the ESV translates it that way. What Jesus is saying here is this: what good does worrying do? What good does worrying do? Number one, it goes against the purpose of your life. Number two, it doesn't do any good. It doesn't do any good. He says worrying doesn't accomplish anything. If you like the King James Version, it doesn't make you taller. It can't make you taller. It can't make you live any longer. In fact, if anything, it'll make your death come sooner. And if you can't do something as simple as give yourself an extra day of life by worrying, then what else can you accomplish by it? What else can it accomplish? What else can it produce in your life? It cannot produce anything. Worrying, your worrying is not going to produce anything in regard to eating and dressing and the basic necessities of life. It's not going to do that. That's the idea. Let me ask you something. Can you imagine a man passing by a farmer's field with booming crops and he asked the farmer, well, how did you do it? And he says, "Well, it was all that anxiety. Just produced this crop. All my worrying produced this." You can't imagine that. I can't imagine that. Or somebody coming up and saying, "I got a new way to pay bills." What you do is you hold them close to your heart so they can feel the elevated heartbeat. It's insane. No, worry produces nothing. It accomplishes nothing in the life of anyone, in particular God's people. That's the clear doctrine. Your purpose in life is not to eat and dress yourself. Your purpose in life is to glorify God and enjoy Him forever. Your purpose in life is to live for Christ. That's your priority. That's your purpose. And worry doesn't accomplish anything. As a matter of fact, it's a hindrance to ministry. It's a hindrance to freedom in ministry. It doesn't accomplish anything. All it does is hold one back from being all that Christ intended them to be as far as kingdom labor is concerned and devotion to Him is concerned. It's a hindrance. And then he gives a couple of illustrations. In verse 24, he says this: "Consider the ravens. They neither sow nor reap. They have neither storehouse nor barn, and yet God feeds them. Of how much more value are you than the birds?" What Jesus is teaching his children here, what Jesus is teaching us in these two illustrations that he's going to give, is that we are to have a quiet, confident trust in God. That's what we're to be marked by. And in illustrating the folly of anxiety over what we're going to eat, he talks about ravens. Why ravens? Why ravens? Why blackbirds? Well, I think it has to do with the fact that they were so common and they were an unclean bird.

0: You read Leviticus chapter 11, it talks about all the things that the Israelites were not supposed to eat and not supposed to touch. Among those is the raven in verse 15. It was a bird unfit for human consumption. And that's important considering what Jesus is saying here. Jesus could have, he could have been talking to his disciples. He could have pointed at one that was perched somewhere. And he says, look, consider the ravens. Consider, think about them. Have you ever seen a starving raven? Have you ever seen a raven digging up the ground and planting seed and watering the ground and then harvesting a crop? In all your searching, did you ever find a raven who had a barn or a storehouse where they kept all their grain? Have you ever seen a raven stressed out? Have you ever seen a raven worried? And the answer would have been no. Now, as a matter of fact, when you see a raven, you see them quite content, with their bellies full, not anxious about where their next meal is going to come from. They go about doing what they do, and God feeds them. He feeds them. That's our God. If you turn to Psalm 104, turn to Psalm 104, verses 27 and 28. It says, these all look to you to give them their food in due season. When you give it to them, they gather it up. When you open your hand, they are filled with good things. And then Psalm 36 and verse 6 says, your righteousness is like the mountains of God. Your judgments are like the great deep. Man and beast you save, O Lord. He is the God celebrated in Psalm 136 and verse 25 as giving food to all flesh. And most appropriately, Psalm 147 and verse 9, he gives to the beast their food and to young ravens and to the young ravens that cry. Think about that. Jesus says you need to take a lesson from God's heart toward unclean and insignificant birds. Take a lesson. What good are they? What good are they? You can't eat them. You can't make a garment out of their feathers. You're not even really supposed to touch them. And if God provides food for them when they cry, of how much more value are you than they? How much more? Think about that. What is the crown of God's creation? It's humanity. The crown of God's creation is humanity. And God in His benevolent love is good to all humanity. But for those who are the special focus of His grace, such as those who are in Christ Jesus, they are of great attention to God. They are of great value to God. And He's going to provide for them. He has said and promised that He would provide for them. And then to give an illustration about the folly of worrying about clothing or what you're going to dress in, He gives us verses 27 and 28. It says, consider the lilies, how they grow. They neither toil nor spin. Yet I tell you, even Solomon in all of his glory was not arrayed like one of these. But if God so clothes the grass, which is alive in the field today and tomorrow is thrown into the oven, how much more will He clothe you, O you of little faith? He says, I want you to look at the field. And I want you to look at all the beautiful plants in the field. I want you to look at all the beautiful flowers. Let me ask you something. Are they anxious about anything? Do you see them worrying about the rain and the sunshine? Do you see them worrying about fertilizer? Do you see them going out into the cotton field and harvesting the cotton and then dyeing it to make their clothes? Do you see them doing that? No, they don't work to be beautiful. They don't work to be clothed in beauty. They don't go to the spinning wheel. That's what means when they don't spin. They don't spin. They don't go to the loom. They don't spin their clothes. They don't make their clothes. But he says they look better than Solomon. They look better than Solomon ever looked. Even Solomon in all of his glory was not arrayed like one of these. Now you think about Solomon's clothes. He was the wealthiest man to ever be alive. The Queen of Sheba, as we studied, she heard about his wealth and heard about his wisdom, and she came to see if it was all true, and what was said didn't compare to what she'd seen. Think about how long it took to make his garments. It would take months, maybe even years, to make those kingly garments. It says, consider the lilies, how they grow. They neither toil nor spin. Yet I tell you, even Solomon, in all of his glory, was not arrayed like one of these. And then he goes on in verse 28, and he says, but if God clothes the grass, which is alive in the field today, and tomorrow thrown into the oven, how much more will he clothe you, O you of little faith? What he's saying there is, look, you know, be it lilies, be it grass, whatever it is, their life is short-lived. Their life is short-lived. They're really not worth all that much. They're here one day, cut down the next, and burned. God bestows beauty and gives care to worthless plants. How much more will he clothe you? Something to think about, isn't it? So that is the loving exhortation of our Lord Jesus rationalized. This is why you don't need to worry, because your God cares for birds, common, unclean, unfit for consumption birds. And he cares for the lilies of the field, the flowers of the field, which are here today and gone tomorrow. Why do you worry about such things as what you're going to eat and what you're going to put on? Why worry? If God's heart is such to provide for unclean birds and short-lived plants, will not God much more take care of us who have such little faith? We have such little faith that God's not going to meet our needs. And yet we can look all around us and see God meeting the needs of birds and plants. And yet we worry about where the next meal is going to come from or if our clothes are going to make it to the end of the year. Sometimes we just get worried and a little bit concerned when they fade a little bit. But God says, you're not to worry about those things. If you're going to follow Christ, if kingdom work is going to be a priority in your life, then you can't worry about these things. Because these things will be a hindrance in you doing that. You're going to neglect the things that really matter. You're going to neglect spiritual things. You're going to neglect eternal things. You're going to neglect to feed your soul with the bread of heaven, which we should want till we want no more. You're going to neglect all those things because you're all concerned about these temporal things of life. And that's so true in the life of the church. The reason why more ministry is not done in the life of the church, or the reason why you have so few committed to the ministry of the church. What is it? You have what 20% of the people doing 80% of the work? The reason why people are so neglectful in regard to evangelism and making themselves available, intentional evangelism, where you actually look for opportunities to evangelize and share the gospel, the reason why is because we're so concerned about temporal things, life's comforts, conveniences. They are a hindrance to kingdom work. Being obsessed with temporal things, consumed with temporal things, is a hindrance and an obstacle to being completely and totally devoted to the work of Christ and to his agenda. But I want you to notice the loving exhortation of Jesus applied. Look at verses 29 and 30. He restates it again in a different way in verse 29. And do not seek what you are to eat and what you are to drink, nor be worried. For all the nations of the world seek after these things, and your Father knows that you need them. He says, don't seek these things. Don't worry about these things. Don't pursue these things. Don't be worried and anxious about these things. Why? Because anxiousness makes us behave and act like unbelievers. It makes us behave and act like unbelievers. And what are God's people supposed to be? Distinct from the rest of the world. We have been called out of the world. We are in the world, but we are not of the world. We are called out of the world. We have been transferred from the kingdom of darkness into the kingdom of His marvelous light. We have been given great and precious promises. A loving Heavenly Father is our God. A loving Savior is the Savior of our souls, the Redeemer of our souls. And they have both said that we have their care, we have their concern. But yet we worry about these little things, these temporal things, these things that are passing away. And it makes us act like unbelievers. It makes us act and behave like pagans. It makes us look like pagans. Verse 30, for all the nations of the world seek after these things, and or but your Father knows that you need them. He knows that you need them. You don't have to be seeking for them for Him to know. He knows. He knows your heart. He knows your mind. He knows your thoughts before you ever even speak them. He knows what's going through your mind. He knows what's the concerns upon your heart. He knows those things. And what this tells me here is that He has intentions of meeting them. He knows you need them. He's like a heavenly Father who is moved to pity on behalf of His children. I know as a father, if one of my kids is hurt or sad or something, I'm moved in pity. And that doesn't just mean, you know, I say, well, that poor Silas or you know, that poor Anna. I'm moved into action on their behalf. I want to meet the need that is there. God's the same way. He knows that we need these things. But He says, all the nations of the world, the Gentiles, the pagans, those who are apart from Christ, they seek after these things. That's exactly what He says in Matthew chapter 6. Matthew chapter 6, in the Sermon on the Mount, Jesus addresses this issue there as well. Matthew chapter 6, beginning of verse 25, He says, therefore I tell you, do not be anxious about your life, what you will eat or what you will drink, nor about your body, what you will put on. Is not life more than food and the body more than clothing? Look at the birds of the air. They neither sow nor reap nor gather into barns, and yet your heavenly Father feeds them. Are you not more value than they? And which of you, by being anxious, can add a single hour to his span of life? And why are you anxious about clothing? Consider the lilies of the field, how they grow. They neither toil nor spin. Yet I tell you, even Solomon in all of his glory was not arrayed like one of these. But if God so clothes the grass of the field, which today is alive and tomorrow is thrown into the oven, will He not much more clothe you, O you of little faith? Therefore, do not be anxious, saying, what shall we eat, or what shall we drink, or what shall we wear? For the Gentiles, or the unbelievers, the pagans, seek after all these things, and your heavenly Father knows that you need them. We are to be distinct from the rest of the world, which means in order for that to be, among other things, we are to be people who don't worry. We are to be people who aren't anxious, who aren't fretful about the temporal things of life, the bare necessities of life. We are to have a quiet trust and confidence in our God. And that's what it means for the believer to be at peace or to experience the peace of God in his life. It's not that there's not trouble. It's not that there's not hardship. It's not that there's not deprivation at times. It's that we have this quiet, settled calm, this calm in our souls because we have this quiet, confident trust that God will provide for us, that God will never leave us. He'll never forsake us. That is the source of our calm. That's the source of our peace. That God is always there, but He's more than just there. He's actively involved in our lives. He's actively, as He's actively involved in history, He is the sovereign God over all things, and He's actively involved in our lives. He's not the God of the deist who wound it up and then went away. He is a God who is active. He is a God who is concerned. He's a God who's very much aware of you and me. We have the attention of our God because we are His. We are His children. He is our Father. And He will provide for us. This is the key to anxiety-free living. Not managing anxiety, but anxiety-free living. It is to trust our Heavenly Father with the things of life. With the things of life. Yes, we are to work, men. We are to provide for our families. To not do that is to be worse than an unbeliever. It's to deny the faith. We are to do that. But we're not to be worrying about what we're eating, what we're going to eat, what we're going to drink, where our clothes are going to come from, what we're going to dress in. We're not to be worrying about those things. We're simply to do what the Word instructs us to do and trust God to do what He says He's going to do. And He will meet our needs. He will meet our needs. And He'll feed us in other ways than just besides physically. He'll feed us with the bread of heaven. And just like the word of faith and health and wealth prosperity preachers neglect to tell their people, much of the blessings of God come from a spiritual perspective, not physical. He does bless us physically, but much more so, the way He ministers to our heart the most is spiritually. And those are oftentimes greater blessings, if not all the time, greater blessings than extravagance and wealth and blessing and abundance. But our God, we have been assured here, will take care of His people. Do you trust Him to do that? Do you trust Him to do that? Lost person here this morning, you can know this God through His Son, Jesus Christ. You can know this God whom you have utmost confidence in to provide for your needs and to meet your needs, to make sure that you exist, although that's not what you're here for, but He is gracious in allowing us to experience the beauty of His creation and partake of the beauty of His creation. He blesses us that way. But you can experience this God in a more fuller way by trusting in His Son, Jesus Christ, as Lord and Savior, and having the hope of eternal glory, a home in heaven, which you can begin to live for right now. And even as you live for that eternal home in heaven with Christ in your life, you get to experience foretaste of that in this life. I think we all have. Do you know Christ today? Do you know God in His Son? Let's pray. Father God, we love You and we thank You for the challenge of this word. Lord, I dare say that these past few studies, these past few messages, I dare say that they have not trampled on all of our toes in some way or another. Because, Lord, if there's a sin that we so easily commit, it's the sin of worry over what we're going to have in this life. And then trying to satisfy our lives with the things of this world rather than finding our satisfaction in You. But as those who have trusted You as their Lord and Savior, our satisfaction is to only be found in You. And the fact of the matter is, we know that true satisfaction, true fulfillment in life is only found in You and living for You and Your kingdom agenda, Your kingdom priorities. I pray, Lord, that we would be people who would stop the worrying, stop the fretting, and simply start trusting. Lord, I pray that You would make Yourself known to us in very real ways as we journey through this life, so that we would always be reminded that you do care. Lord, it shouldn't take that for us to trust you and to have confidence in you. It shouldn't take that. We should simply take you at your word. But Lord, I pray that you would give us constant reminders of how good you are to us. And Lord, that whenever we commit the sin of worrying and anxiety, it will be most evident to us that we have sinned. We thank you, Lord, for your goodness. And Lord, we expect goodness in coming days as you have promised goodness to your people. And we ask these things in Jesus' name. Amen.
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Amen. Amen. Please be seated. Good morning, church family. It's good to see you. Hope you are ready for this text today. Are you excited to go deep into the waters of Noah and baptism and all of the things in this text? If you did not receive one of these on the way in, they're on our little stands in the back, I would recommend getting one. It's just some of the questions we'll wrestle with through the first three verses of this text. So you can, follow along with that. Follow along with the confusion. And Lord willing, we will have some clarity. And this is by no means all the questions in this text, but just some to help us work through. You can open your Bibles, by the way, I didn't even mention it, 1 Peter chapter 3. Going to be, Lord willing, moving through verse 18 through 22, so the end of the chapter. And this morning, we are going to encounter a very challenging and difficult text, to say the least. Some texts in the Bible are challenging not because they lack clarity, but because we don't like them. Some texts are like that. They're totally clear in what they're conveying, but we don't always like what the message is. For example, we went through some of the difficult passages of the beginning of this chapter, didn't we? Some hard passages that are clear, but passages that say, husbands, live with your wives according to knowledge, that's pretty clear. Wives, submit to your husbands, that's pretty clear. They don't lack clarity, but they're challenging to submit to. They're challenging to apply to our lives. There are other texts that are challenging and difficult because they are not so clear. We would like to submit to them, but they are not so easily understood. Some texts like this in the Bible may have like one phrase or two that are hard to understand. And then there are special passages with more than one or two things that are hard to understand. And today we arrive at one such passage. And let me begin by quoting from R.C. Sproul and Martin Luther regarding this text. First of all, R.C. Sproul said this in his sermons through 1 Peter. He said that this text was one of the most difficult texts to interpret in all of the scripture, and that when he was studying many different commentaries, in his study he found that all the commentaries had a lot of different views on this. Martin Luther said something even more astounding when it comes to this text. He said this, "This is as strange a text and enigmatic a saying as anywhere in the New Testament, so that I do not yet know what St. Peter means." Well, there you have it. So we're done today. Martin Luther, though, in Martin Luther fashion, just said, "I don't yet understand it." I don't say these things to discourage you, but rather to encourage you. If this text is hard to understand, know that there have been way smarter people that have struggled with this, is what I'm saying. That gave me a lot of comfort this week. As far greater minds have wrestled with this and they've experienced the trouble, but also I say this so that we can approach a text like this with humility. We can approach it this morning with humility and dependency, yes, as we should every week, but especially in a text that is difficult. And I'm going to do my best to preach the views that I have come to. But where many godly men disagree, I will do my best to present some of the differing views on this passage, as well as why I believe what I believe. And also, there are going to be things that are not confusing in this passage that are totally clear and have to do with the lordship and the salvation of Jesus Christ. Those things there is no debate on, and we will preach them boldly and unapologetically as we typically do. Lastly, before we begin, though this is a difficult passage, we at Riverbend hold to the doctrine. We're a Reformed Baptist church, so a Protestant church, of course. We hold to the doctrine of the perspicuity of Scripture. That essentially conveys that Scripture is written in such a way by God that it can be understood by clergy and laity alike, meaning any difficulty we have with this passage is not God's fault. It is written in such a way that we are able to understand it. If we have trouble understanding it, it's our problem.
okay? That does not mean all Scripture's always rightly understood, but it does mean it can be understood. So that means we should approach this text not resigning ourselves to saying, well, we can't know it, so let's not even wrestle with it. No, it can be understood. It was written not to confuse, but to actually edify the saints. So that's how we're going to approach this text today. We're going to see three key points in this passage as we move through. So let's approach it and believe that we can know it, and then we ought to ask the Lord for his help in this. So let us read the text, and then we will pray. Verse 18, "For Christ also suffered once for sins, the righteous for the unrighteous, that he might bring us to God, being put to death in the flesh, but made alive in the spirit, in which he went and proclaimed to the spirits in prison, because they formerly did not obey, when God's patience waited in the days of Noah while the ark was being prepared, in which a few, that is, eight persons, were brought safely through water. Baptism, which corresponds to this, now saves you, not as a removal of dirt from the body, but as an appeal to God for a good conscience through the resurrection of Jesus Christ, who has gone into heaven and is at the right hand of God with angels, authorities, and powers having been subjected to him." We're in for a treat today, aren't we? All right, let's pray to the Lord for help. Heavenly Father, as we always do each week, we acknowledge our total need and dependency upon you. We ask that you would reveal this text to us, that we would understand it, and help us to approach it with humility. Where godly men disagree, may we be kind, may we be winsome even. And where there is no debate, may we present these truths unapologetically and boldly, Lord. This scripture was written for our edification, so I ask that you, through your Spirit, would edify us. Help us this morning to have our minds engaged and have our hearts ministered to through this truth. Please help us. Give us clarity today. Keep my lips from error. Where I speak anything errant, may it be totally forgotten. May you protect this flock from any error from my mouth. But where truth exists and is spoken, may we receive it not as the words of men, but as the words of God. Help us this morning, we pray. In Jesus' name, amen. Our first point is found in verse 18. These elect exiles were to remember that Christ suffered and conquered. Remember, they're going to remember three different things. Remember the context here. Peter is writing to those who are suffering. He's already told them in this chapter, when you suffer, suffer for righteousness' sake. When somebody does evil to you, don't return that. When somebody reviles you, don't return that. Instead, bless. Look for opportunities to share the reason for the hope that's within you, knowing that if you suffer for righteousness' sake, you will be blessed. Suffer well, endure in it. Look to your hope, believer. And he once again aims to encourage these believers by reminding them, and he starts by reminding them that Christ himself, the perfect righteous one, suffered also in the flesh. Verse 18, "For Christ also suffered." Remember, this is coming on the heels of their suffering for righteousness. Christ also suffered once for sins. He too suffered in the flesh, just like you are. Though these people may be tempted to think their suffering is in vain, he is now going to make an argument for why suffering for righteousness' sake is never in vain. And he's going to use Jesus Christ's example. He suffered once for sins. Where did he suffer once for sins? On the cross. And he suffered for sins. That is, for sins that did not belong to him. Right? Because Jesus Christ is God, meaning he is perfect and spotless and without sin. If he suffered for sins, they were sins outside of himself. He suffered for sins that did not belong to him and suffered to pay the penalty for those sins. We see this as the verse goes on. "For Christ also suffered once for sins, the righteous for the unrighteous." This brings forth the glorious doctrine of substitutionary atonement. A substitute in your place, unrighteous one. The righteous substitute stood in the place of the unrighteous,
to pay for your sins. It's amazing. And in so doing, this double imputation occurs. There's a transaction. Christ, dying for the unrighteous, gives his righteousness to the unrighteous. And the unrighteous give their sins to Jesus Christ. And they have this great exchange. And he pays for their sins on the cross and justifies them. And in our sin being transferred to him, guess what happens? This glorious truth next. When our sins are transferred to him and his righteousness to us, it says this: for Christ also suffered once for sins, the righteous for the unrighteous, that or so that he might bring us to God. That is a word best summarized as reconciliation. That through his death, his substitutionary death on the cross, the righteous dying for the unrighteous, he might bridge the gap between sinful man and God. And guess what? There was an infinite chasm between the two. Sin separated us from God. Infinite chasm that we could never bridge, lost in darkness with no hope, until Jesus Christ came as the bridge of the gap between the two. He is the way, the truth, and the life. This passage gloriously reminds these suffering believers that Jesus Christ paid for their sins to bring them to God. Jesus died in the flesh, but his suffering did not consume him or triumph over him, but instead, the text says, he was made alive in the Spirit. So if you have your notes, you can look at this. For the first question, there are five big questions in these first three verses, and there are many more questions in the remaining verses, but we just don't have time to go through them all. But at least we come to our first question here. What does made alive in the Spirit mean? What does it mean? Translators differ on whether or not this should be in the Spirit or by the Spirit, though most go with in. If they did translate it by, the meaning would be very apparent, which we'll get to in a moment. But since it translates it in and often does, we still have some work to do. And the options of this essentially are as follows. He was put to death in the flesh, and his human spirit would be in reference here. This is option number one. Is this speaking of Jesus' human spirit, that though his body remained dead, his spirit lived beyond the grave? Secondly, was this mainly speaking of his location, as in Jesus was made alive in the spiritual realm, or where the spiritual things operate? Or thirdly, Jesus was made alive referring to his resurrection, meaning his bodily resurrection, 3 days later, in or by the power of the Spirit. Well, Jesus' human spirit, let's start with that one. Firstly, is it true that Jesus was alive in spirit beyond the grave? Yes, he's God, right? Is it true that he was alive in the spiritual realm even after he died? Yes. Is it true that the Holy Spirit had a role in raising Jesus from the dead? Yes. Romans 8:11, by the way, if you want to know a text that proves this, it says, if the Spirit of him who raised Jesus from the dead dwells in you, he who raised Christ Jesus from the dead will also give life to your mortal bodies through his Spirit who dwells in you. So while all of these present true possibilities, they can't all be what Peter means. Right? They're true possibilities. Godly men disagree on this point, but here I am convinced that in the Spirit or by the Spirit is meant to draw our attention not merely to his human spirit beyond the grave and not merely to the fact that he's alive in the spiritual realm, but meant to draw our attention to this fact that Jesus Christ rose from the grave by the Spirit's power. Or in the Spirit's power. Romans 8:11, which I just read, was written to suffering believers as well, and it kind of conveys the same truth, the same idea. Take courage, believers, because if the same Spirit who dwells in you raised Jesus from the dead, know that he will raise you also from the dead.
But secondly, I believe this is a specific reference to Christ's resurrection because the text will later use the resurrection of Jesus Christ as really an anchor and a significant and important component of our hope. So here, let me kind of paraphrase how I'm understanding this first verse. So you can read along with the verse and see how I'm paraphrasing it. Here's the paraphrase. Christ, the

as well. So let's move on. The second point is remember Christ's involvement in the flood narrative. Verse 19 through 20. Verse 19 says, let's read it all together, verse 18 and 19. For Christ also suffered once for sins, the righteous for the unrighteous, that he might bring us to God, being put to death in the flesh, but made alive in the power of the Spirit, is how I'm understanding that. In which, that is, in the same power of the Spirit, he went and proclaimed to the spirits in prison. Well, here is one thing that we can say is universally agreed upon. Are you ready? By everyone. We know this text teaches that Jesus proclaimed to someone in some manner at some time. There we go. That's what we know. That's what the text says. He's proclaiming to someone in some manner at some time. And this is where we will cover the rest of the four questions on this page. The first, or the second of the five questions, I guess, and there's one on the back. The second question is, we need to be asking, well, when did he proclaim? So I'm understanding the end of verse 18 to say, in the power of the Spirit, and then verse 19, in that same power, in the Spirit's power, he went and proclaimed to the spirits in prison. So when does that occur? Well, we have a few options. Did this occur in the post-death, pre-resurrection, intermediate state? Do you understand what I mean when I'm saying that? The days in between his resurrection and his death. Did that occur then? By the way, this view is not really compatible with the view that I'm taking, but there are many who believe this. Secondly, did this occur during Christ's earthly ministry? Meaning, did he proclaim to spirits in prison spiritually? They were spiritually in prison. R.C. Sproul takes this view, although even he, in a funny way, acknowledges that his view is a minority of minority views. So R.C. Sproul led his congregation by saying that. In other words, the prison there would be a spiritual sort of prison, a bondage in slavery and sin. Thirdly, did this proclamation occur in the days of Noah? So in the days long ago. This is another possibility here. Well, the third question is, how did he proclaim? So we're not going to answer those yet. We'll get to it. But these are all related. You'll see they're all on the same vein here. How did he proclaim? Okay? How? If it was in that intermediate state in between his death and resurrection, then those who would take this view say that Christ proclaimed spiritually to those in prison or those in hell, which we'll get to in a moment. Not necessarily hell, there are other views out there as well, but those that are dead, spirits in prison between the resurrection and death. Secondly, how did he proclaim? Well, did he proclaim bodily? That is, in bodily form during his earthly ministry. Is that how he proclaimed? Bodily? Did he proclaim it spiritually? Or thirdly, did he proclaim through the means of someone else? Those who take the view of this say that this proclamation took place in the days of Noah. And by the way, the days of Noah would mean Christ is not yet incarnate. So any proclaiming that Christ would do is through the means of the Spirit, or through the means here of a human vessel, Noah. By the way, this might seem far-fetched to you to even think of that idea of Christ proclaiming through other people. Maybe that seems like, okay, we got to rule that out because that seems too far-fetched. I want to remind you what 1 Peter earlier in this book says. Turn over a couple chapters in 1 Peter chapter 1. 1 Peter chapter 1, verse 10. It says this, concerning this salvation, the prophets who prophesied, that is the Old Testament prophets, the prophets who prophesied about the grace that was to be yours, searched and inquired carefully, inquiring what person or time the Spirit of Christ in them was indicating. Did you catch what I'm talking about here? This passage actually says the Spirit of Christ was at work in the Old Testament prophets.
That's what it says.

0: They're looking, they're seeing, they're trying to ascertain as to when the Messiah is coming, when he's coming. So I at least want to say that's a viable possibility based upon this same book. Fourth question, you can go back to the text. Fourth question is, well, what did he proclaim? We got to figure out when he proclaimed. How did he proclaim? Well, what did he even proclaim? If it's in the intermediate state, in between death, resurrection of Jesus Christ, then there are two options for what he proclaimed. One is that he proclaimed the gospel, that is the good news to those who are dead, to offer them a second chance. What would you say to that? No, we have plenty of places in the scripture that speak against that. It is appointed for men to die, and then comes the judgment, right? So this is not a proclamation of gospel if that was the intermediate state. But there's a second option, which is a proclamation or an announcement, almost like a herald, an announcement of victory, an announcement of triumph. But we still don't know who the spirits are that are being referred to. That's our fifth question. But if this is the case, there's some sort of proclamation going to spirits, either human spirits or angelic spirits in hell or that are deceased at this time. So what did he proclaim? Well, he proclaimed a message of victory, if that was the case. Secondly, if R.C. Sproul's view is correct, that he proclaimed something during his earthly ministry, that would be the gospel, the good news of Jesus Christ that he proclaimed. It would be odd of Jesus to proclaim just a victory message and not a repent and believe type of message. And then thirdly, if Jesus proclaimed through Noah, then it was likely in the sense that Noah delivered a message that was like the gospel, a message of good news. Judgment is coming, get in the ark before it's too late, this sort of thing. So what did he proclaim? Well, the jury is still out. And then fifthly, you could turn to the back of your page. Who did he proclaim to? That is, who are the spirits in prison? By the way, before we answer this question, we need to read at least the scriptural clarifier right here, which says in verse 19, in which, in the Spirit's power, he went and proclaimed to the spirits in prison. Verse 20 is connected to it. Because they formerly did not obey when God's patience waited in the days of Noah while the ark was being prepared. So it seems that these spirits in prison have some relation to those in Noah's time. Okay? Are you tracking with me so far? Are you having fun? Because this is meant to be fun. Okay? We're studying God's word together. This is a good time. Okay? This at least seems to indicate that these spirits in prison must refer to either those who literally rebelled in the days of Noah, that is, those who are now long dead, but rebelled in the days of Noah, angelic or human alike, we still haven't figured that out, or those who rebelled against God at any point in time in history, like those who did in Noah's time. So let's get back to the question. Who are the spirits here? Well, if it's in Christ's intermediate state, and I promise I'm going to supply some at least answers in a moment, if in Christ's intermediate state, he goes and proclaims to those who are in Sheol, to those who are dead, this could refer to either human spirits that are dead or angelic spirits. We don't know yet. If spirits refer to angelic beings, then it's likely that the angelic beings being talked about here would be the ones mentioned in Genesis 6, if you take that view of angelic beings transgressing against the Lord. We don't have time to get into the whole Nephilim discussion, but trust me, we're going to get there in 2 Peter and in Jude, so just hang with me. They will be mentioned there. If spirits means dead human spirits, then it's, again, either those who specifically disobeyed in Noah's time or those who were like Noah's time were disobedient. So Christ's proclamation to either group would be essentially a proclaiming in Hades or in hell or in the depths of Sheol of victory. You have lost. I have won. I have paid for the sins on the cross, and I'm coming back to life in mere moments. This sort of triumphant proclamation. If these spirits were human spirits that were alive during Christ's earthly ministry, then they are just speaking of human beings that heard the message during this time. And finally, these spirits, if you take the proclamation to be through Noah, that means that he's describing those who are currently dead but were alive when they heard. You understand what I mean by that? They're currently dead, but they're alive when they heard. So they are in prison now, but when they heard, they were alive. And by the way, I've consulted 9 different commentaries this week just to try to attempt to answer these questions. And it's worth noting that godly men disagree. R.C. Sproul said it best, so I'm going to quote him. "This is not a hill I will die on." Okay? So please, if you've got spears ready for me, just save them. Okay? I'm just not ready to die on this hill. At the same time, yeah, save them for another day when you want to throw it at me. But here's my understanding of these verses, and I'll mention a few reasons why. My understanding of these verses is that Christ, by the power of the Spirit, working through Noah, proclaimed good news to disobedient and wicked ones in his day. And my reason for this at least includes because I believe this sets up the passage to come. It makes the most sense in the context to me. And I'm going to give you 4 additional reasons why. So I'm taking the view that Jesus is proclaiming by the Spirit's power in a day long ago through Noah, an earthly vessel. First reason I'm taking this is because there's biblical precedent in this same book of the Spirit of Christ preaching through people or speaking through people. So I have to acknowledge at least that could be on Peter's mind. It's the same writer. He's writing the same book. Secondly, one objection to this position is that where in the Genesis account do we read Noah proclaiming? You're reading that into the text. Well, 2 Peter, let me read you this. 2 Peter 2:5 says this about Noah. This is about God, but then it says, if he did not spare the ancient world, but preserved Noah, and here's how he describes Noah, a herald of righteousness. You know another word for herald? Preacher, proclaimer. In fact, there are 3 times that word is used in the New Testament. The 2 other times it's used is to describe Paul's ministry as a preacher, both in the books of Timothy. So preacher, herald, proclaimer, 2 Peter, who Peter wrote 2 Peter, describes Noah as a proclaimer, a herald of righteousness. Thirdly, this passage does seem, at least upon a cursory reading, to be referring to those who literally disobeyed in the days of Noah. Doesn't mean that's the game changer here, but it just seems to make the most sense to me. And while there is a possibility, because angelic beings, there's a high likelihood that angelic beings did transgress commands of God in this time, it doesn't make sense with the flood narrative for him to be speaking of spiritual beings, because those who were killed in the flood were not the angels. Those who were killed in the flood were the humans that rejected God. Okay? I don't know if you're tracking with me, but I hope you are. And then fourthly, if Jesus did go during the intermediate state or the state between his death and resurrection, why would he be singling out a specific group of rebels? Meaning those in Noah's day. Or why would he describe it this way rather than all rebels of all time? So on this last point, by the way, I don't believe this passage references Christ's activity in the state in between his death and resurrection. I don't believe that. Now, some argue that this is what is meant in the Apostles' Creed. How many of you have ever read the Apostles' Creed before? Okay, put your hands down now. There is a quote-unquote problematic phrase in the Apostles' Creed. There's a phrase that says, descended to hell. Jesus Christ descended to hell. So what does that mean? And they would use this passage to justify it. But let me at least tell you this. It should be noted that the earliest manuscripts of the Apostles' Creed do not include that phrase. First of all. Second of all, even those who accept that phrase do not always explain it in the way that you may have been taught. John Calvin, for example, took the phrase to mean descended to hell on the cross. meaning he suffered hell in all of its fullness, the weight of God's wrath on the cross, not somewhere that he went in between death and resurrection. So there's a variety of different views on this. But in any case, let me summarize the argument so far, okay? Because we're about to get into where it's really fun, okay? Here we go. And if you guys are tired, just imagine me this week, okay? Let me summarize what's being said, I think, so far. Christ the righteous one, and you could follow along because I'm trying to trace it through verse 20 here. Again, I'm paraphrasing. Christ the righteous one suffered once on the cross for the sins of the unrighteous, that he might reconcile sinful man with holy God. He died on the cross to pay for sins and was made alive by the Spirit's power 3 days later to showcase his victory over sin, Satan, and death. By this same Spirit that raised him from the dead, Christ went long ago and proclaimed good news through Noah to those who are now dead but were alive on the earth in his day and acting in rebellion while God's patience persisted as the ark of salvation was being constructed. This message was rejected by the disobedient, yet those who heeded the message were brought safely through the waters of judgment, unlike the rest. Okay, so let's go back to the text, and verse 20 says, because they formerly did not obey, when God's patience waited in the days of Noah, and by the way, there's a great amount of patience the Lord shows these people. The minimum, usually, if you look into the study of this, minimum is about 75 years to construct the ark, if not more. 75 or more years to construct the ark. And you might be saying, well, how did Noah get that done in one lifetime? Well, he was 600 years old when the flood came. So he's an old dude, okay? So 75 to 100 years is not a whole lot in the grand scheme of things for him. But there was great patience here, but notice, in which 8 persons were brought safely through water. He's building this imagery. He's trying to draw us to the flood narrative. Think back in the flood narrative. Think that a proclamation went forth. Think that a proclamation went forth that judgment was coming, and unless you get in the ark, you are dead. And there were 8 people who heeded that message. And in the ark, they were brought safely through the water. This is the image that is being told here, and that brings us to our third and final point. Remember, believers, the significance of baptism for you. Notice verse 21. So again, Peter's making this connection. He, under the inspiration of the Spirit, is thinking flood narrative, safely through the water, baptism. Okay, baptism is what I'm going to talk about, and it says this in verse 21. Baptism, which corresponds to this, now saves you. Not as a removal of dirt from the body, but as an appeal to God for a good conscience through the resurrection of Jesus Christ, who has gone into heaven and is at the right hand with angels, authorities, and powers having been subjected to him. So let's start at the beginning here, verse 21. Baptism, and that is speaking of the physical baptism in water by immersion, baptism, which corresponds to this, now saves you. Okay, well, we need to understand what corresponds to this means. This word corresponds in the Greek, it's antitupon, which is where we get the word antitype. Type, antitype, which means to have a likeness or similarity to. Here's all he's saying. There is a similarity between what happened in Noah's day and baptism. The account where the message went forth, where a few were able to pass through safely through judgment, now he's relating to baptism. And he is careful to say what this means and what it doesn't mean. Did you catch it when we read it? He's careful to clarify. Now, I want to at least say this. There are many who believe in some form of baptismal regeneration, or that baptism imparts grace literally in the water, and it's directly linked to our justification in some way, which would be like Roman Catholics, Eastern Orthodox, Churches of Christ, and more. And here they love to get mad at us, and they say, do you believe that baptism saves you? And we say, well, let me explain what I mean by that. And they say, see, you're trying to get around the text. Baptism saves you. It says it right there. You're trying to escape. You're trying to dodge words, you Baptists. And they do say it with that disdain. Baptists may be the most universally hated group. I'm pretty sure of that. But what they fail to realize when they do this is in their rebuke, they're actually rebuking God. You might say, well, how? Because the Apostle Peter, under the inspiration of the Spirit, clarifies what he means. He says, yes, baptism now saves you, but let me tell you what that doesn't mean. And let me tell you what that does mean. That's what Peter does. So next time, if somebody does that to you, say, don't rebuke God anymore. And bring them to this passage and say, you're leaving out the rest. Because even the Apostle Peter feels the need to clarify. So, what does he say? Well, we at least need to acknowledge that we do not believe this text teaches a sort of baptismal regeneration because of what the text will go on to say, and we'll get to that. But we also believe that this text is not saying baptism saves you in terms of your justification. Justification means being declared righteous, and we know that because the Scripture speaks clearly that only God through faith justifies. Only God through faith justifies the sinner. And this is important, by the way. Romans 3:28 says, we hold that one is justified by faith apart from works of the law. Romans 5:1 then goes on to say, therefore, since we have been justified by faith, we have peace with God through our Lord Jesus Christ. So this cannot be speaking of justification, for there are clear texts, and the clearer texts interpret the unclear texts. This cannot mean baptism saves in terms of justification. And you might be thinking, I don't know, Josh, I'm having a hard time hanging with you. I promise if you stay awake, the payoff will be worth it. I promise, okay? Just trying to be faithful to the text, but wait to the end. I promise it's going to be worth it, okay? And I hope to not let you down. So baptism doesn't save in that way, but there are different ways that you are allowed to say save. You know, we are actually described in the Scriptures as being saved presently, like actively, like ongoingly. 1 Corinthians 1:18 says, for the word of the cross is folly to those who are perishing, but to us who are being saved, it is the power of God. There is a sense where we are actively being saved. And you know what that stage is? It's called sanctification. Growing in the likeness of Christ. Well, back to the text. The Apostle Peter, let's read the verse 21 again. Baptism, which corresponds to this, now saves you, not in this way, not as a removal of dirt from the body, that is, in its physical properties, or its external administration, not as a removal of dirt from the body, but as an appeal to God for a good conscience. So here's what Peter's saying. Baptism does not save in its external administration or the elements themselves. And likewise, it does not refer to our justification, which alone is by faith. In whatever sense baptism saves, it's not in the external washing or the work itself. But it does save in some sense, as the passage says, as an appeal to God for a good conscience. Let's walk through this. That is to say, when baptism is entered into or undertaken rightly by faith, there really and truly is an appeal to God for a good conscience. And what is a good conscience? Have you ever had a bad conscience before or a pricked conscience before? Constantly condemning you, saying guilty, guilty, guilty. And it's eating away at you inside all the time. This is saying that what you're asking God for, what you're appealing God for, is one that is not guilty. Judgment is not coming for me. I'm saved. That's what there's this appeal. This appeal is denoting asking and questioning. And when someone is baptized, they are essentially crying out to God in their heart, That's what the appeal is, not external. We don't verbalize the appeal. It's going on in our hearts that God would cleanse our conscience. And so here's what's being said here. Though baptism is external, the appeal that occurs is internal and comes from a heart of faith and trust in Jesus Christ. We will see this in a moment, because you have to ask yourself, on what basis would you make this appeal? Because anybody can cry out to God and say, please just cleanse my conscience. There are wicked people that can't sleep at night. They're saying, God, please just cleanse my conscience. I don't want to have this guilt anymore. But they have no grounds on which.
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2: 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He is our help and our shield. For our heart rejoices in Him because we trust in His holy name. Let your loving kindness, O Lord, be upon us, according as we have hoped in you. That was Psalm 33, verses 20 through 22. 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

When life feels crowded, there's still room for peace, still room for grace, still room to remember God is with you. The Cornerstone, part of your mix, part of your life.

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Not from the drive. Not from the worry. Not from the thing you haven't said out loud yet. Be reminded. 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
2: I'd like to ask you to take your copy of God's Word and turn with me to John chapter 15. John chapter 15. If you don't have a copy of the Bible, you can see one there in the chair in front of you. You're welcome to use that. John chapter 15. Continue on our study of the Gospel of John. We saw in the first 12 chapters of the Gospel of John, Jesus' public ministry. He is calling people to believe in him throughout those first 12 chapters. And then we turned a corner when we came to chapter 13. You see in chapters 13 through 17, Jesus has the disciples alone. He's ministering to them. He's giving them final instructions before he was crucified. Toward the end of that section there in chapters 13 through 17, you see that Jesus actually gives the reason why he did this in John 16:33. He says, "These things I have spoken to you, so that you may have peace. In the world you will have tribulation, but take courage. I have overcome the world." That's an important statement as we consider this passage of Scripture, really this entire section of Scripture, and Jesus' instructions. He is about to endure crucifixion. After his resurrection, he will go back to be in the presence of the Father. And Jesus is teaching the disciples and teaching us as well. How do we live by faith with Christ at the right hand of the Father? More specifically, how do we follow Jesus in a fallen world?

him. They counted him not just as Lord, but as a friend. It's a very close personal relationship. The disciples, along with all of the Jews, were eagerly waiting for God's Messiah, the promised deliverer to come. And the disciples, they saw Jesus as being the Messiah. And now he's talking about leaving. And their hearts were troubled. They were discouraged. It wouldn't be too much to say that in some measure, I believe they were in despair, hearing what it is that Jesus is saying. In these final chapters, he is comforting them. He's ministering to them, that comfort. But he's also teaching them, how do you live? How do you do this? How do you follow him when he has returned to the Father? Chapter 15, we see that specifically he's dealing with three different types of relationships. Last week we talked about our relationship, the disciples' relationship to him, that we are to abide. That is the word that characterizes the relationship that we're to have. We'll see in chapter 15, verses 18 through 27, Jesus is going to talk about how Christians are to relate to the outside world. In the passage that we're looking at today, verses 12 through 17, Jesus is talking about how Christians should relate to one another. How should we interact with one another? How should we treat one another? Very simply, we are to love one another. If you turn back to chapter 13, beginning with verse 34, let me just remind you, Jesus' words here, 13:34, he says, "A new commandment I give you, that you love one another, even as I have loved you, that you also love one another." Now let's stop right there for a moment. He says this is a new commandment. You've read through Scripture, you know that the Bible talks about us loving one another, the necessity of us loving one another. The thing that makes that commandment new is the qualification that he gives there when he says that you love one another, you notice there, even as I have loved you. That's what's new about it. This is a very tall order, that we are to love one another as Jesus loved us. Very, very important that we do this. And he goes on and he makes this even more significant, even more important that we obey. When you notice verse 35, he says, by this love, this loving one another as Christ has loved us, by this all men will know that you are my disciples if you have love for one another. That's essential. That is absolutely essential. In that statement, Jesus is saying that the believer's willingness to obey him in this and to love other believers is going to be a witness. It will be a testimony to a lost and dying world. There's something different about these people. They don't treat each other the way that the world tends to treat one another. Very, very important, but there's even another reason when we think about this. Because when Christians love one another, we're also ministering to each other. We're discipling each other. We're encouraging each other. It's very, very important for Christians to obey Christ in this. Now, you would expect that loving other believers would come naturally because, after all, we have a lot in common, don't we? I would suggest that we have a lot more important commonality than we have differences. We have in common our redemption in Christ, don't we? We all were separated from God because of our sin, but in Christ we have been united together, not because of anything that we have done, but because of what Christ has done. There's a commonality in this. You would think because of this alone, it would be enough reason for us to be motivated to do what Jesus says here. It should just flow naturally, you would think, but it doesn't.
It doesn't. Believers mistreating one another is so

0: common that it is cliche. In this passage, Jesus gives three powerful reasons why Christians should love one another. So with that, let's dig into the text. We're in John chapter 15. We'll begin in verse 12. "This is my commandment, that you love one another, just as I have loved you. Greater love has no one than this, that one lay down his life for his friends. You are my friends if you do what I command you. No longer do I call you slaves, for the slave does not know what his master is doing. But I have called you friends, for all things that I have heard from my Father I have made known to you. You did not choose me, but I chose you and appointed you that you would go and bear fruit, and that fruit would remain, so that whatever you ask of the Father in my name, he may give to you. This I command you, that you love one another." Let's pray. Oh, dear Holy Spirit, we come before you now in this time, the teaching of your word, and we confess our need for you. Lord, we're not simply studying this passage as a literary exercise, but God, we seek to know you. We seek to be transformed, and this is not something that we can do on our own. And so, Father, I pray that you would please open our eyes to the truth of this passage, that you would convict our hearts of the necessity of obeying you, and you would stir our will that we would go and do as you have commanded. May the people of this church be known for their love for one another, and in this may you be glorified. In Jesus' name I pray. Amen. Well, you can see very clearly the central theme in this passage of Scripture. You see it really bookended there at the front end and the back end. You notice in verse 12, "This is my commandment, that you love one another." And then in verse 17, you see again, "I command you that you love one another." The central theme here, you see, it's that Christians are to love one another. Now, let's think about this idea of love. It's essential that we understand what it is, because there's a lot of ideas about love, and those ideas are oftentimes inconsistent with what Scripture teaches us. Many people think of love as an opinion. It's a feeling about someone or something else. You see in this sort of love that there's no true commitment. There's no sacrifice. This sort of love is really about attraction. It's about whether you find that person attractive or not. You're attracted to a person or to a thing, and as long as that thing remains attractive, then the love remains. If you're no longer attracted, you find that the love dissolves like a mist in the wind. For example, Jack becomes attracted to Jill. So he professes his love for her. They get married. For whatever reason, later on, Jack is no longer attracted to Jill, so he tells her that he has fallen out of love and he leaves her. This isn't the sort of love that Jesus is talking about. Actually, that is not love at all. Although it is common in this culture, this is the most common way that people think about love. It really has more to do with attraction, whether something is attractive or not. But that's not biblical love. It has nothing to do with what Jesus is talking about here. Let me illustrate this. Turn with me, please. We're going to come back to John, but let's go to 1 Corinthians. 1 Corinthians chapter 13. Very powerful passage of Scripture. Probably for many of you, it's a very familiar passage of Scripture. It describes love. 1 Corinthians chapter 13, and we're going to look at verses 4 through 7. I want you to notice first that you see love is described by positive things that you are to do or to be. Look with me there. 1 Corinthians 13, verse 4. the Apostle Paul, he's writing, he says, love is patient, love is kind. This is the description that God gives us of love. It's patient and it's kind. And next you see that he lists eight things that love refuses to do, sort of the other side of the equation. While love is patient and it's kind, here's what it's not. It's not jealous. Love does not brag and is not arrogant, does not act unbecomingly. It does not seek its own. It is not provoked, does not take into account wrong suffered, does not rejoice with unrighteousness. You could summarize that part of the list by saying that true love is not self-centered. Finally, as you look at that list, you see that love's commitment is to truth, to endurance, to trust, to hope, and that commitment knows no limits. Look with me there toward the end of verse 6. He says, but rejoices with the truth, bears all things, believes all things, hopes all things, endures all things. Although this passage of Scripture is oftentimes read at weddings, and that's a wonderful thing to do, in its context, the Bible is actually dealing with problems in the church between Christians. That's actually what's going on there, as Paul's describing this. And you notice in that description that love is not described as a feeling. Actually, it's a conviction. That's a better way to describe this sort of love that Scripture talks about. It's a conviction, this Christian love, a conviction to follow Christ's example, to love as Jesus loved. This conviction results not just in emotions, but it results in action. It results in action, by the way, if you look back at that list, action regardless of the other person's response. This is the characteristic of Christian love. Now, if you think deeply about that passage of Scripture, what it's saying there, the command to love like this, undoubtedly you're going to become uncomfortable. You say, that's a big ask. That's hard to do. How in the world could we possibly love other people like that? Well, the shorter answer is you can't. You can't. It's a work of the Holy Spirit. Believers cannot do this. It requires the supernatural work of the Holy Spirit when a person is born again and drawn into the intimacy of fellowship with Christ. And it's out of that relationship that we minister to others, that we love others in the way that God requires. Apart from God's supernatural work, we can't love like this. But this is what it's all about. The Christian love that Jesus is talking about is a sacrificial love. Now, why would Christians love one another in that way? Well, he goes on here and he gives us three reasons. The first, we would love that way because we follow Jesus' examples. Now, I'm talking here to the believers, to people who are born again. We have a desire to follow Christ. And this is what the reasoning is that Jesus gives first, why we would follow this example. Look with me there toward the middle of verse 12. He says, just as I have loved you. So we're to love just as he loved. And then verse 13, he says, greater love has no one than this, that one lay down his life for his friends. The sort of love that Jesus is talking about here, the sort of love that he was expressing, it's a sacrificial love. Sacrificial love is radically different from the type of love that people normally love with. Sacrificial love puts the welfare of other people ahead of your own personal wants and needs. People don't love sacrificially because the object of their love deserves it. Sacrificial love, it flows out of a heart that's surrendered to Christ. It's the sort of love that Jesus was demonstrating for us. He's the perfect example of this. Jesus is God, fully God, has always been God. And yet you see that Scripture teaches us that there was a point in time when Jesus became a man. Paul says in Philippians 2:8, speaking about this, Jesus humbled himself and became obedient unto death, even death on the cross. A horrible death it was, Chris just described as we participated in the Lord's Supper, reminding us of Jesus taking the wrath of God upon himself to pay the penalty for the sins of every believer who would ever live. He humbles himself. Don't lose sight of this, because this is our example. Don't lose sight of the fact that this is the God who said, "Let there be light," and there was light. This is the God who is in heaven being worshiped. And he sets aside the glories of heaven and he becomes a man. Born into the most humble of circumstances. And then he gives his life as a sacrifice to pay the penalty for sin. Listen, this wasn't a sentimental love. Jesus' love was expressed through an unimaginable cost. We all deserve the wrath of God because of our sin. And Christ took that upon himself. This sacrificial love, that's the new command that Jesus is talking about in John 13:34 and 35, as well as in this passage of Scripture. Again, let me remind you again, verse 13:34, Jesus said, "A new commandment I give to you, that you love one another, even as I have loved you, that you love one another." Love is the hallmark of the true follower of Jesus Christ. John says in 1 John chapter 3, verse 16, "We know love by this, that he laid down his life for us, and we ought to lay down our lives for the brethren." The normal Christian life is that Christians love one another sacrificially, that we care about one another, that we're willing and ready. Could I even go so far as to say eager? To set aside our own desires and our own preferences, that we would love and care for one another as Jesus did. And when we do this, as we saw in John 13:35, it's a powerful example. The world is watching and they see something radically different when Christians are loving one another as God has commanded. And again, you can't do that on your own. It is the fruit of our relationship with Jesus Christ, and then taking that a step further, because it's not simply about salvation. This is flowing out of the intimacy of our fellowship and our relationship with Jesus Christ. You say, "I can't love other people like this." Listen, what that's telling you, it's not saying something about that person that you're not loving. It's saying something about what's going on in your heart. When we're not loving as Jesus did, Paul says in Galatians chapter 5, verse 16, "But I say, walk by the Spirit, and you will not carry out the desires of the flesh." Why do believers fail to love as Jesus commanded? We're not walking by the Spirit, very simply. We're not walking by the Spirit. All of this, again, I'm not talking about a checklist of things for you to do and then to get up and walk out the door and to try to just start doing these things so you can be a good person. I'm talking about the fruit that is produced in the intimacy of fellowship with Jesus Christ. The key to the Christian life is walking by the Spirit. How specifically do you do this? I talk about the ordinary practices of the faith. It's not difficult. What it is, though, is just being willing to live your life. Not that your faith is relevant on Sunday morning or maybe on Wednesday evening when we have services. But the faith that God has called us to is complete and total surrender to Jesus Christ. My life is not my own. I've been bought with a price. It's the reason that Paul talks about in Romans chapter 12. Being a living and holy sacrifice. It's a life that is surrendered. It's a life that recognizes my own sin and my need for Christ, and then to see what it is that God did for us. I don't know about you, but I was really blessed in our time of the Lord's Supper this morning. Just thinking again about the wrath of God coming down on Jesus Christ over those hours. Taking the wrath of God, the eternal wrath of God, for the penalty for my sin. Did you think about your own sin? And Christ on the cross suffering for your own sin? The sin that we should have spent eternity in hell? And I understand in this culture, this is not something popular to talk about. People, even in church, oftentimes, they don't want to hear about this. But listen, Jesus didn't come just to be a good teacher or to make us nice people. Jesus Christ came because we have sinned against a holy God. And the wages of sin is death, and yet God himself was willing to come and to take that penalty upon himself. And listen, out of the overflow of our understanding, our belief of that reality, you'll find everything else changes about you, changes your heart, fills your heart with joy and love as you think about where you would be apart from Christ. This penalty is not reserved for those in our culture that we look down upon and say they're the least of these. They deserve that fate. It's a penalty for the good people, the nice people, the kind people that we like who reject Christ. And Christ has done the unthinkable for us. And how do I love as Jesus loved? It begins with my fresh understanding of who Christ is and what he has done for us. It fills my heart with joy. As I'm living by faith, I'm walking with the Spirit, walking in the Spirit, practicing the faith, being in God's Word. You see that the Holy Spirit is transforming you, and one of the things that's going to happen, you're going to start looking like Jesus. And what does that look like? In part, sacrificial love. Sacrificial love. This is what we're called to. So this is one reason. Here's another. We love as Jesus has commanded, very simply, because he commanded it. He commanded it. Look at verse 14. You are my friends. Now look at this word, if. You are my friends if you do what I command you. This is not to say that you go and do things to make yourself acceptable to God. No, your life has been transformed if you are born again. And out of that, there's this change and this desire, a willingness to follow Jesus Christ and his commands. And listen, it's important that we understand God does give commands. God does give commands. He tells us what we are to do and what we are not to do. People in the military, police officers, firefighters, these folks understand the necessity of obeying commands. Someone gives an order, and the people under the authority of that person need to obey that order. Now, because the person's on a power trip, because they're on a mission, they're doing something. And they need to respond to the person who's in command, even sometimes when they don't understand it. I remember, it's probably 35 years ago now. I was in the Marine Corps. We were sleeping out in a field somewhere in Turkey. It started to rain like I have never seen in my life. It was not raindrops. It was as if God was up in heaven with buckets, just dumping buckets. And we're in these little tiny tents, two guys in a tent, and the rain is just pouring down on us. It's miserable. But if that wasn't bad enough, in the middle of the night, our colonel, the battalion commander, decided since we couldn't sleep, we should walk. So word was passed around. You've got hundreds of guys out here in the field pouring down rain, and people are walking around hollering, "Saddle up!" What? It's the middle of the night. What that meant was, pack your gear, get your pack on your back, we're getting ready to go. Couldn't even believe it. Like, what is this a joke? It's pouring rain. We get up in the middle of the night, we pack our gear, and we walk. And we walk, and we walk. And the rain had made the mud so soupy that the mud was just sticking to your boots. And before long, you could hardly even walk because you had so much mud on your boots. We walked all night till the sun came up. Now, why would somebody do that? Why would somebody, you may hear that and say, that doesn't make any sense. Why would a leader want you to do something like that? Well, it made perfect sense, actually. Our battalion commander was preparing Marines for war, not Cub Scouts for a camp out. And one of the things that was accomplished that night was to teach us to obey, even when not obeying was more comfortable. Loving others is oftentimes not very comfortable, is it? It's not the thing that we might naturally want to do, and yet Jesus has commanded us to do it, and he has the right and the authority to give these commands, and Christians should obey. It's important that we come to terms with the fact that God commands, because although it isn't popular, it is biblical. We see it throughout Scripture. We live in a world corrupted by sin, and because of that, our tendency is to have a wrong sense of right and wrong. And God tells us in his word what it means to follow him. He tells us who he is and how we're to live our lives. Listen, trusting God means obeying God. Trusting God is not simply about praying a prayer and being baptized. Christ invites us into a relationship where he is the Lord of our lives. And he calls on us to trust and to obey. And disobeying shows only one of two things. You're in rebellion against God, or you're not his kid. That's all disobeying shows. But again, we don't do this in our own power. It's through the transformation that takes place. Paul says in 2 Corinthians 5:17, "Therefore, if anyone is in Christ, he is a new creature. The old things have passed away. Behold, new things have come." Paul is a great example, isn't he? We think about transformation, a person who was living their life as a persecutor and wound up being a pastor. We're going to talk, by the way, this Wednesday in our study of church history about the Apostle Paul and how it's interesting, even ironic, that God took this persecutor and then made him a pastor of a church of people he had persecuted. It's about transformation. Christians are not the same. We've been changed. We've been transformed. And Christ is calling us to continue to be transformed, to surrender and to submit ourselves to the lordship and the authority of Jesus Christ. And he's given us the command, hasn't he? Jesus says there in verse 15, "No longer do I call you slaves, but for a slave does not know what his master is doing, but I have called you friends, for all things I have heard from my Father, I have made known to you." He's revealed to us the word of the Father. Listen, this is about living a life of worship. A life of worship of the God who created us, who sustains us, who redeems us. And this worship is not simply about what takes place on Sunday morning. It's about how we live our lives. The point here, Christians love one another because Jesus is our example and because Jesus commanded us. And we're to do that even when it costs us something. Let me ask you a question. Is there some area of your life where you are struggling to obey God? Is there something in your life that you know that you should not be doing? Something that you're saying or doing or thinking? some area where you've struggled, what do? The prescription the Bible gives us, number one, we confess. We repent before God. We come before Him and confess our sins. We recommit to obey God no matter what, because this is how we live our lives. And then we get up and we obey God. We trust Him by following Him according to His word. This is what He calls us to do. What is the area of your life where you're struggling? I would encourage you this morning that you would take that before the Lord and confess. And if there's some besetting sin, some ongoing thing that you're struggling with, ask a trusted, spiritually mature Christian friend to come alongside and to walk with you in this. God calls us to holiness, just like He calls us to love others. So we're following Jesus in this because of His example, because we're commanded to, and here's the final reason. Because Christians are chosen. Look with me there in verse 16. You did not choose me, but I chose you. You did not choose me, but I chose you. In the immediate context, Jesus is telling the disciples, this is the reason that they're following Him. Because He picked them, because He chose them. However, this principle applies to all people who have come to faith in Jesus Christ. We don't just hear a gospel presentation and make a good decision for the Lord. God has chosen the people who follow Him. It's not an accident. You remember back in John chapter 6 in verse 44 and in verse 64, He tells us. 65. No one can come to me unless it has been granted him from the Father. This idea that God has chosen those. You didn't just make a good decision, believer. God set His affection on you before the foundation of the world. He chose you to be saved. Ephesians chapter 1, verses 4 and 5. Just as He chose us in Him before the foundation of the world, that we would be holy and blameless before Him. In love, He predestined us to adoption as sons through Jesus Christ to Himself, according to the kind intention of His will. God set His affection on believers before they had done anything good or bad. Before God had said, let there be light. The Bible says that God set His affection on believers. Strengthening that, let me give you one more passage. Romans chapter 8, verse 29. Paul says, for those whom He foreknew, that word foreknew, it's not to say that God looked down through the annals of time before creation and saw who would make a choice for Him. That word means that before time, God set His affection on a particular group of people. The Bible calls them the elect. He set His affection on that particular group of people, that they would come to know Jesus Christ as their Lord and Savior. And then not only set His affection on them, you see He goes on there and Paul details in Romans 8:29. He says, for those whom He foreknew, He also predestined. He laid out the path. He predestined to become conformed to the image of His Son so that they would be the firstborn among many brethren. And these whom He predestined, He also called. And these whom He called, He also justified. And these whom He justified, He also glorified. Christian, this is a motivation for obeying God, because God has set His affection on you, not because you're better than anyone else, not because you made a decision, but before the foundation of the world, when you had done neither good or bad, you had not even been born, God chose you. And I understand there are people that debate about that, but you have to ignore a whole lot of Scripture to do that. And why would you ignore it? Because, Christian, this should fill your heart with joy that the God of the universe has set His affection on you, that you are His child, that He is guaranteed. Again, look at the end there, verse 30 of Romans chapter 8. He says, He also glorified. He speaks about this act of glorification as a completed work in the past tense. It's a done deal. You don't have to worry. You live your life. You don't have to worry about falling out of the grace of God and being condemned to hell. You've been welcomed into the family of God. You're His child eternally. And if you're a Christian, that should fill your heart with joy and with confidence because of God's grace and His kindness. He's chose us for redemption, but you see also there in the second part of verse 16, He's chosen us to bear fruit. He's already mentioned that in the opening verses of this chapter. Verse 16, He says, "And appointed you that you would go and bear fruit, and that fruit would remain, so that whatever you ask in the name of the Father in My name, He may give to you." Last week we talked about this fruit that Jesus is mentioning again. It begins with an inward transformation, and then it results in outward action. Christians are to bear fruit. What fruit? Well, we talked about some of that last week. Let me build on that. Here's another way that we bear fruit, more related to this context. We're commanded to love each other, and we see that is a practical action. One of the ways that we love each other, obeying the one another commands in Scripture. Let me share three of them with you. The one another commands. This is how Christians are to treat one another. Romans chapter 12, verse 10. Paul says, "Be devoted to one another in brotherly love. Give preference to one another in honor." God calls on Christians to be devoted, to care about one another, to be invested in one another's lives. He goes on in 1 Thessalonians, here's another one in chapter 5, verse 11. He says, "Therefore, encourage one another and build up one another, just as you also are doing." This is the normal Christian life. Christians ministering to one another, caring for one another, coming alongside and walking with one another, encouraging each other on to good works and to godliness. One more, Paul says in Ephesians 4, verse 32, be kind to one another, tenderhearted, forgiving each other, just as God in Christ also has forgiven you. Christian friend, this is the normal way that we are to live our lives. This is the way that the body of Christ, the believers in the body of Christ, should treat one another, should care for one another, should be involved in each other's lives, encouraging each other on, being willing to put up with each other's faults and shortcomings, not measuring each other by the world's standards, but recognizing that this fellow believer is also a recipient of this eternal gift that has been given. Loving one another. And as we do this, we grow in Christ. As we do this, a lost and dying world sees something different about the church. They don't see believers arguing with one another over petty things that really don't make any difference. They see Christians committed to one another, even in difficulty and hardship, and even when we get our toes stepped on, when our feelings are hurt by someone else. The normal Christian life is that we don't walk away. And in this, we're showing the love of Christ. Again, we don't do this on our own. It's flowing out of our relationship with Christ. But as you walk with Christ, you'll see that transformation take place. Let me leave you with this question. Who can you love this week? Who can you love, and how will you show the love of Christ to that person? I would encourage you, as we're going to have our time of invitation here in just a few moments, to reflect on that question, to ask the Holy Spirit, give me the name of one person in this church that this week I can show the love of Christ to, and that may Christ be glorified in this.
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1: The greatest pleasure we can ever hope to enjoy is to experience the radiance of the countenance of Christ, beholding the manifestation of His unveiled glory. The light that is generated by the glory of God and by His Son will fill the holy city with light. But outside the New Jerusalem will be a place of utter darkness, where the glory of God will not pierce and will not penetrate, and the radiance of the countenance of Christ will be shut out. And in the outer darkness there will be, as the scriptures say, weeping and gnashing of teeth.
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2: A dollar can still buy a few things this month. Maybe some coffee, maybe a little gas, maybe one item from a school supply list that somehow reads like a ransom note. But there are things money was never made to buy. Peace for a marriage under strain, courage for a diagnosis nobody saw coming, the right word for a friend who's close to giving up. Those don't come from a transaction. They come from God through a song, a scripture, a voice that reminds someone they're not alone. The Cornerstone carries those reminders into ordinary places, free of charge, with no qualifications required. But carrying them isn't free. It takes people willing to fund what can't be bought, so it can be given away. 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

The world keeps moving fast. The headlines keep changing. But God is not shaken. 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

0: Welcome to today's encouragement from Our Daily Bread. God's Rich Provision was written by Patricia Raybon and read by Joyce Dinkins.
1: After Hurricane Helene's floodwaters nearly destroyed his small North Carolina town in 2024, a pastor noticed an inspiring pattern. Donations kept showing up exactly when he needed them. Phone chargers? Out of the blue, a man drove up with a generator, creating a charging station at the church. Drinking water? Suddenly, pallets of water bottles arrived. Coincidence? The Bible points us to God, not mere happenstance. My God will meet all your needs according to the riches of His glory in Christ Jesus, Philippians 4:19 promises. The promise might seem empty to a town nearly demolished by a 30-foot wall of raging water, but Paul, who was in prison when he offered this encouragement, was no stranger to hardship. Paul was writing to the church in Philippi to thank them for badly needed financial gifts. Except for them, he'd been neglected. But God used them to meet his needs. So his words shined a bright light on God, who provided the riches of his glory found in Christ Jesus, our Savior, in whom we have every spiritual blessing, joy, peace, truth and salvation are among the things He provides for us. In kindness as well, He'll provide a drink of water too, if that's what we need. What a loving, generous God. Today's encouragement was provided by Our Daily Bread Ministries.
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1: Axiom College Ministries is hosting Welcome Back Week with a life group meeting at 11 a.m. on Sunday, August 23rd. 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

falls like a curtain. All the things I once called certain, and I have to say the words I fear the most, I just don't know. And the questions without answers come and paralyze the dancer. So I stand here on

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This is John MacArthur. Please join me for today's Portraits of Grace. I once read of a conversation between a patron and a curator of the Louvre, the museum in France. This patron spoke quite disdainfully of a well-known masterpiece to a friend. The curator said to him, "Dear sir, if I may interrupt, that painting is not on trial. You are. The quality of that painting has already been established. Your disapproval simply demonstrates the frailty of your measuring capability." Similarly, Jesus is not on trial either. Men are on trial before him. He's not on trial before them. He has already been approved by the Father. Those who arrogantly dismiss him as unworthy of their devotion simply demonstrate their inability to recognize the most precious treasure of all. This is John MacArthur encouraging you to live as portraits of grace.

0: a factor in marriage. As I've mentioned in previous commentaries, we discussed also on the radio, cohabitation has gone from being rare to routine. He reported that most engaged couples seeking premarital counseling are living together. That mindset changes from till death do us part to as long as love shall last. His latest statistics suggest that couples that cohabit have a 60 to 80% higher divorce rate. The other negative factor in marriage is dating apps. The linked article has the sensational title, Dating Apps Are Treating People Like Shoes on Amazon. He argues that these apps are not neutral tools. They are structurally harmful to the kind of relational orientation that healthy marriages require because they treat potential partners as commodities. It is essentially becoming a business model of cost-benefit analysis that has become optimized for consumer choice and frictionless exit. This is not the mindset you want to have if you want to build strong marriages and families. These apps train users in habits that work against commitment. The subtitle of the attached article is Here's What That Means for the Church. That is why I raise this issue. Pastors and Christian leaders need to warn young adults of the mindset that develops once you use these dating apps. If you want a congregation of strong marriages and stable families, we need to address this issue. I'm Kirby Anderson, and that's my point of view.
1: Go deeper on topics like you just heard by visiting pointofview.net. That's pointofview.net.
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2: If a friend called tonight and said the things you've been saying to yourself, you probably wouldn't just sit there and agree. If they said they were failing or behind or too much or not enough, you'd push back. Not harshly, but you would. You'd remind them that one hard season doesn't define them. You'd tell them they're allowed to be tired without being a disappointment. You'd remind them that they're loved by God, even when life feels unfinished. And you'd be right. So why is it so hard to believe that when you're the one who needs to hear it? God's truth doesn't change just because it's your heart on the line. You're not exempt from the grace you'd offer someone else. So let the truth be true for you too. You are loved. You are held. You are not finished. A little encouragement. The Cornerstone. Part of your mix, part of your life.
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0: Our Bible verse today is found in the Psalms. Our soul waits for the Lord. He is our help and our shield. For our heart rejoices in Him because we trust in His holy name. Let your loving kindness, O Lord, be upon us, according as we have hoped in you. That was Psalm 33, verses 20 through 22. This is WJLU New Smyrna Beach and WJLH Flagler Beach.
1: Welcome to Science, Scripture, and Salvation, a radio ministry of the Institute for Creation Research. In this program, we want to encourage you in your Christian faith by showing how scientific evidence supports the Bible, particularly the Genesis account. The book of Genesis lays the foundation for all matters addressed in the rest of the Bible: the nature of God, His sovereignty in creation, man's purpose, sin, marriage, family, and why we need a Savior are all introduced and explained in Genesis. When we see that the first and most foundational book of the Bible can be trusted in all matters, including science, it builds confidence in the rest of the inspired Word all the way to Revelation. Joining us on today's show is Dr. Tim Clary, geologist and research associate with the Institute for Creation Research. Here's Dr. Clary.
2: Today, we're going to talk about the true age of the Hawaiian Islands. If you study the secular textbooks, they'll talk about the Hawaiian Islands, you know, vary between 5 million years old to about, you know, modern 1 million years old, 2 million years old, all these different things. Are they really that old? Let's look at what the rocks really show. And what the geology actually does imply is that the Hawaiian Islands were much, much younger than they're portrayed to be. Hawaiian Islands themselves formed because there seemed to be some sort of a hot spot. And that's what the secular world has described as a mantle plume that comes up from deep in the Earth's mantle that kind of spews out a lot of anomalously high amounts of basaltic lava, very thin, watery type lava that pours out across the land. And this is often called Pohoiohoia lava. And in Hawaii, that's where the term came from, but it's also found in Iceland. It's found in places across the continents. Wherever you have this basaltic black lava that pours out, it's generally not very explosive. It just kind of pours out in almost rivers of lava. But these rivers of lava built up very, very quickly, I feel, in the course of the flood. And so I don't really believe the age dates that they come up with for Hawaii, saying they're 5 million years old, 3 million years old, because the geology doesn't support those dates. And those dates are always based on assumptions that we can't verify. They assume that they can project dates, things they measure now, back for millions of years in the past. And there's no way to go back in time and see these things. But God has revealed to us through His Word, He has revealed to us that there was a flood. There was a global flood. And that much of the geology we see, including the geology of the Hawaiian Islands, all formed during the flood. So we have one witness. And unfortunately, the secular world ignores that and tosses God's word out and doesn't believe the historical accuracy of His word. But if you believe His word, you see a lot about Hawaii showing it's very, very young. The plates of the earth are kind of busted up into 20 or so plates. There's about 7 major plates of the earth. This includes the crust and the uppermost part of the mantle. And they seem to move around and jostled around. Most of these seem to have broken and formed during the flood period itself when the fountains of the deep broke open. And so you have these plates that started to move very rapidly during the flood. And as the Pacific Plate was forming, which is today one of the largest plates, as the Pacific Plate was forming, somewhere along late in the time of the movement of the plate, you started these Hawaiian Islands forming. And they started popping up, making this big trail of volcanoes across the ocean. And so geologists can map out this trail, almost like a trail of breadcrumbs, that are older, working their way to the youngest. But the secular world says these are millions of years old, but again, we will examine what the geology really shows, and you'll see there's a different answer to this. So the plates today are moving a few centimeters per year, but during the flood period, we believe the rocks and the earth supports, the plates were moving much more rapidly at meters per second. So you're looking at yards per second of movement, a vast difference in velocity during the flood, and then now what we see today is really just residual movement. The Hawaiian Islands seem to have formed in what's called the Hawaiian hotspot, where this mantle plume, this melt material, high plume of high heat, almost like a candle, burned up through the crust. And as the plate moved over that mantle, it burned a hole, increasingly moving along as that plate moved. So the older volcanoes are moved further and further away from the current hotspot. So today, the current hotspot sits over the Big Island. That's where all the activity is. But in the past, it was underneath the other islands, but the plates have moved off that and moved these volcanoes away. So if you look at a map today, you can see the Hawaiian Islands, and then they trail off into the Hawaiian Ridge, which are mostly seamounts below the surface of the ocean, and all the way up to the Emperor Ridge. It runs all the way up almost to the Aleutians. So there's a long history here during the flood of when these Hawaiian Islands formed. But today we just see the end result. So Hawaii is kind of in the middle of the Ring of Fire. You hear about the Ring of Fire around the Pacific. There's trenches and subduction zones all the way around in every direction. And so Hawaii is susceptible to tsunamis from any of those areas, but it's also susceptible to earthquakes in itself because the Mauna magma underneath that hotspot sometimes creates sizable earthquakes on the ranges of fives and sixes on the Richter scale. But keep in mind, Hawaii is not a subduction zone volcano. It's completely different chemistry, so it's not explosive like Mount St. Helens. It doesn't explode and kill thousands of people potentially. Hawaiian Islands are the only islands where you can actually go to the island when it's erupting and watch it erupt. Whereas most volcanoes like Pompeii or Mount Vesuvius, the destroyed Pompeii, or Mount St. Helens, those you run away from. You want to be miles and miles away. The Hawaiian Islands generally are not very explosive, and because the difference in chemistry and the difference in the plate setting of where is a hot spot versus a subduction zone volcano.
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1: 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Here's Dr. Clary.
2: We've been talking about the Hawaiian Islands, how the secular world says that they're millions of years old, but yet the geology we're going to talk about here shortly shows that they're only thousands of years old and fit exactly with what the Bible says. But when they come up with these age dates, you know, who can argue with them? Well, let's take a look. There's two worldviews we have to worry about. One is if we believe that God's word is truth, we believe that the earth was made in 6 days and there was a global flood, whereas the secular world believes something called uniformitarianism, where they think everything continues as it always has, just like they see today. So they project these really slow plate movement rates into the past for millions and millions of years. So they believe the Hawaiian Islands are millions of years old, partly for that reason and partly because of their age dates, which, as we talked about in their first segment, are based on a lot of assumptions that can't be verified. So we're going to assume that God's word is truth and look at the Hawaiian Islands. What do we really see? We're going to embrace the historical record. Creation scientists like myself, we believe that God's word is true. And the evolutionary scientists, they reject that historical record, and they have to substitute in speculation and assumptions instead. So let's look at three clues to the age of the Hawaiian Islands that we can observe. If you go there, if you get a chance to go there and go to the Hawaiian Islands, you can look around and look for these three things. One is waterfalls. There's lots and lots of waterfalls on all the islands across Hawaii. Well, how do waterfalls fit in? We'll talk about that in just a minute. The second thing we're going to talk about is the extensive lava layers. Layers on top of layers on top of layers on top of layers. And that also has implications for the age of these lavas. And finally, we look at erosion rates. To me, this is the most compelling information that's been tabulated since around 1900. The erosion rates on Hawaii tell us a lot about the age of the Hawaiian Islands and how they cannot be millions of years old. So let's look at waterfalls a little bit. But again, we're going to assume the Bible is true and that the rocks are real. We can actually go touch the rocks. So we're going to look at these rocks and see what the rocks really show. And again, the first thing is the waterfalls. If you looked at waterfalls on Hawaii, you go to any of the islands you want, you'll see waterfalls where the water drops off these cliffs, these sharp, steep areas across Hawaii. And if the Hawaiian Islands are really millions of years old, they should actually be smoothed out. There shouldn't be any of these big steps, like going down a series of steps. They should all be smooth, more like a ramp. And these geologists, the secular geologists, have studied landforms for many, many years. The older, more mature landforms always seem to be smoothed by erosion. Whereas all the Hawaiian Islands still show extensive amounts of cliffs and waterfalls, implying that they're actually youthful and not as old as they're made out to be. You can observe waterfalls across the islands of Kauai. You can see in the backdrop of Jurassic Park, they show some of the Hawaiian Islands. You can see these waterfalls going down. You can go to the Big Island. You can look at lots of different volcanoes there. Akaka Falls is one of the biggest falls there. And it just drops off and goes down hundreds of feet from a cliff all the way straight down. So all these cliffs shouldn't really be there. The next thing is the extensive layers of lava. We see layer upon layer upon layer of lava with no evidence of erosion in between. We see no evidence of V-shaped valleys and gouges and gorges carved in between each layer upon layer. If these layers are really deposited thousands of years apart or millions of years apart, as the secular world implies, there should be extensive erosion in between. If we go to Waimea Canyon, for example, on Kauai, you can look out across this vast area and see lava layer upon lava layer upon lava layer, as if they were deposited just like bricks in a building, one right on top of each other, with very little time in between. Where are all the gorges? Where are all the rivers? Where are all the cuts? You can go to Makaha Valley on the Big Island. See the same thing. Drive all around Hawaii, you see layers of lava. This is similar to what we see in the Grand Canyon. We see layer upon layer upon layer of sediment with no evidence of erosion in between. Flat planar deposits that go across vast areas of the island. And just like we see flat planar deposits across vast areas of the Grand Canyon, implying these things were deposited very, very rapidly. The secular world tries to say in the Grand Canyon there's 12 million years between layers, but yet they see perfectly flat layers in between, no evidence of erosion. So when the same thing is true in Hawaii, we can actually see modern erosion taking place on modern eruptions, eruptions that happened in the 1990s, for example, that went across the roads in the Big Island. We see immediately those lavas are breaking up, plants are growing, erosion's occurring within just a few decades. Where's all that erosion when you look at the lava layers? It's not there. So it implies that there was very, very rapid layer upon layer upon layer of lava that poured out very quickly, just like the Bible says. The islands formed quickly during the flood. Our third and final thing are the erosion rates. The erosion rates have been studied since 1900, and over 70% of the beaches across Kauai, Oahu, and Maui are eroding at up to 6 feet per year, averaging 0.4 feet per year. So if you have 0.4 feet per year, it doesn't seem like a lot, but if you multiply that by a million years, you get 76 miles. 76 miles would wipe out almost all the islands of Hawaii. So the islands are claimed to be millions of years old based on age dates, but the geology doesn't support that. The geology with the waterfalls and the cliffs that are still there, the extensive lava layers with no erosion in between, and the erosion rates we're seeing today imply the Hawaiian islands are very, very young. If they're only 4,500 years old, like the Bible tells us, the islands should only have about a third of a mile of erosion, so they should still be there. So fortunately, the Bible is true. Fortunately, the Hawaiian Islands are still there, still a place we can go visit. And the erosion rates tell us that the Hawaiian Islands are, in fact, very, very young.
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You gotta push, gotta pull, and you have to share. 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

0: is just a signal in the air, until it isn't. 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A verse lands in the exact minute they need it, even though nobody on this end could have planned that. 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

0: American Family News, I'm Robert Thornton. Jurors in the Lindsey Clancy murder case were dismissed for the weekend after failing to come to any verdict after 2 days of deliberations. Fox's Brian Yenis has more from Plymouth, Massachusetts.
1: Clancy attempted suicide at the family home by allegedly cutting herself with the knife, taking prescription pills, and jumping out a 12-foot-high window on the second floor. The defense says Clancy's attempt to take her life is proof that she was suffering from postpartum psychosis, made worse by taking 13 different prescription medications. Prosecutors say Clancy was not over-medicated and argue her suicide attempt is proof of a motive. She wanted to die, but couldn't go through with it unless her three children were gone first. Now, jurors must first decide if Clancy understood the killings were wrong and could control her actions. If she is found criminally responsible, they must choose between first-degree murder, second-degree, or manslaughter.
0: Rescuers on the Nepal-China border continue to pull out flood survivors caked in mud while helicopters lifted stranded people to safety. The neighboring countries raced today to respond to catastrophic flash floods that have killed about 600 people and left almost 2,500 missing, including some Americans. Today, President Donald Trump said he was working on a legal order to allow farmers and ranchers to be given the right to process their own food aimed at breaking what he called a nasty monopoly among the nation's top processors. In a Truth Social post, the president did not name a particular food or industry. Recently, Supreme Court Justice Neil Gorsuch faced some backlash for asserting that Americans have no common religion or cultural heritage. Cody Cooper is an associate professor of political science at the University of Tennessee, Knoxville, and had this to say on Washington Watch.
2: It's a challenging question because Justice Gorsuch brought up the example of how we had a signer to the Declaration, Charles Carroll, who was Catholic. And he used that example, I think, to try to suggest that there was religious pluralism at the founding. It is true that there were several sects of Christianity at the founding, and that the founders wanted to have religious freedom and equality for American citizens. And rather famously, George Washington wrote to the Hebrew congregations saying that Jews in America would be safe under their fig tree and that they would have religious freedom.
0: Cooper said it was misleading to say that there was not a common belief in a providential, moralistic God in America. A groundbreaking lawsuit out of Nebraska is raising a provocative question. Is public education as currently funded unconstitutional? AFN's Chris Woodward has more.
3: Talking about this on American Family Radio, legal expert Jenna Ellis and attorney Mike Donnelly tackled the new challenge backed by the New Civil Liberties Alliance, which argues that compulsory school attendance and funding laws violate the First Amendment. Donnelly explained the novel legal theory framing classroom instruction directly as speech.
4: What is education? What do kids listen to when they're in the classroom? They're listening to speech. And so why should this not come under the First Amendment?
3: The lawsuit targets Nebraska's system, where families pay taxes into public schools, receiving roughly $19,000 per student, yet receive no state educational benefits if they choose private options or homeschooling. Jenna Ellis highlighted how compelling parents to fund specific viewpoints under threat of criminal penalties pushes beyond standard government authority.
5: Why am I funding a specific viewpoint under the theory that this is a government benefit? But then add on, the layer to that, that then parents are compelled by the government to not only fund those viewpoints, but then there's a criminal penalty if they don't actually send, their kids to hear from the state.
3: While school choice advocates hope the case opens a path to universal funding vouchers, Donnelly said that appellate courts are more likely to strike down compulsory attendance structures than dictate legislative budgets.
0: On Wall Street, stocks were down today. The Dow lost 9. The S&P shed 19. The NASDAQ dropped 139. West Texas Intermediate crude was down some and was at about $83 a barrel. Find more news at AFN.net.
6: Our Bible verse today is found in the Psalms. 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That was Psalm 33, verses 20 through 22. 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
8: 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If you receive my words and treasure up my commandments, making your ear attentive to wisdom and inclining your heart to understanding. Yes, if you call out for wisdom and raise your voice for understanding. If you seek it like silver and search for it as for hidden treasures, then you will understand the fear of the Lord and you will find the knowledge of God. Oh my goodness. Think about that for just a moment. Let that settle in your heart. Not the knowledge of some wise man on earth. I mean, the books sell by the millions of the gurus who don't know nothing. If you seek me, you will find me, he says in Jeremiah. If you seek me with your whole heart. Again, Matthew chapter 7, shouldn't this be what Jesus is speaking of when he says, ask and it will be given to you. Seek and you will find, knock and it will be open to you. For everyone who asks, receive, and the one who seeks will find, and the one who knocks, it'll be open to you. And then he uses this beautiful example, this illustration. He says, which one of you, if your son asks for bread, are going to give him a stone? And if he asks for fish, you're going to give him a snake. So if you being evil, if you are sinful, and yet you know how to give good gifts to your children, how much more will your Father who is in heaven give good things to those who ask? Do you ask? How are you responding to the trials of life? Maybe your thought is, God, don't want to hear from me again. We'll get there in a minute. Because what we have access to is the throne of grace, the throne of wisdom, and the throne of knowledge. James encourages you and I to seek humbly the Lord. Not some of our days, all of our days. And to realize that he is the one who promises to guide those who are desperately aware of their need of him. Are you desperately aware of your need of him? And you might say, well, yes, of course. Does your life bear witness to that? It is easy to make a statement, but our hands and our feet and our lives, our mouth. Matthew Henry said it this way, I love this. We should pray, not that the affliction should be taken away, but for the wisdom to make the right use of the affliction that we face. Man. Why would you say that? Because you know the Lord has led me here. It will be over when he determines it will be over. But in the meantime, I have an opportunity to honor him, to bring glory to Christ. And this is what he says. He continues, let us then become beggars at the throne of grace, confessing our need of God's wisdom and to ask daily for it. Again, asking the question, is that you? Would you be identified? Would God say, there's a beggar at the throne of grace? My son or my daughter. There is one who pleads his or her case to me every day, who fellowships with me in love and in affection and in knowledge that I do know all things, that I am all powerful, that I am doing my good will and purpose in this world, and that I will lead them safely and securely to my heavenly home where Christ has gone to prepare a place for you. Are we beggars at the throne of grace? Our need of wisdom then should drive us not only to our knees, but it should fill our mouths with humble pleading. Humble pleading. Earlier this week, I was riding in the car with Levi. We were on the way to the gym. We were listening to Exodus 15. And we're listening to the Lord had delivered the people of Israel from Egypt with the incredible plagues. He had delivered them. They're coming up to, and they have crossed now. They have overcome the Red Sea and the threat there. They've sung songs of praise, and now Moses is leading them. He's guiding them. He's directing them to Mount Sinai, and they come to this area called Marah. It's a 3 days journey. And the murmuring begins. They're thirsty. Legit. That's a legit complaint. One can get thirsty when walking in the wilderness. But do you know what it says that Moses did? Because that's what picked up in my mind, and immediately Levi and I had this conversation on the way to the gym. I said, did you see what he did? It says Moses cried to the Lord. He didn't whisper. He cried to the Lord, what shall I do? What guidance would you have? What is the wisdom for me in this moment? They're sitting beside this body of water that is bitter, that is not drinkable. It is no way that this horde of people, these million people, can be watered correctly. And God says, you see that stick right there? Throw it in the water. What? And immediately the water becomes sweet. It goes from bitter to sweet. It goes from undrinkable to nourishing. David says this in Psalm 34, verse 6. This poor man cried to the Lord, and the Lord heard him. And he says, the Lord saved him out of all of his troubles. Read the story of David. King David was a mighty man and did many mighty things, but he was a man who faced countless troubles, trials, tribulations, some brought on by his own sinfulness, certainly. But he knew whether they were those brought upon himself by his own sin or those the Lord led him into himself in his providence, he could cry to the Lord all the same. God's people must humbly come to him in times of need, prayerfully seek him for his mercy, which we do not deserve, and for his grace, for his wisdom. And so that's what James encourages. And he encourages us to ask the Lord for wisdom. And when he does that, notice what he says, let him ask God, what kind of God? Who is this God? And then he says, who gives generously to all without reproach, and it will be given to him. In other words, ask the giving God, who bountifully gives without hesitation, reservation, or criticism. When you come to the Lord, do not hesitate to think that he loves to give you wisdom. Do not think that God says, I just don't know about that. Not today. He bountifully, with integrity, with singleness of mind and heart, gives wisdom. He gladly pours out the riches of his grace and wisdom upon his people. He makes it clear what it is that he would have us to do. And that's why James says, ask the giving God. Your ESV says, ask God who gives. But that word is an ongoing situation. It is the giving God, the God who is marked by an abounding giving. It is something that is active and it is right now and it does not stop. It is an ongoing flow of God's grace. This is why he would be called the fountain of living water, the fountain of wisdom and life. He describes God as one who is actively giving to those who are in need and gladly doing so, not with reservation. He generously gives to us in our time of need. He sincerely and without reservation, he does not say, I'm just not going to do it for him or her. Nope, not going to do it. Nope. Come to this God. Let him ask of God, the God who gives generously to all without reproach. And again, this description of God's remarkable character should fill your heart with assurance and hope. As much as our mouths should be filled with pleading before the Lord, it is from a heart that is filled with assurance and hope that my God loves to give me wisdom. He desires to give me wisdom. When I face the trials of life and I am taken aback, I am stunned by their appearance, my God is not stunned. He is not taken aback. He is leading me and guiding me through that valley, and he stands ready right now to give me wisdom. He is full of integrity. He is not a God that he should lie. He is full of sincerity. He does not have a cap to his reservoir. It is an unbelievably deep, unfathomably deep reservoir of wisdom. And he is single-minded. He is not double-minded, which he is playing on a word here again. He's single-minded in his commitment to provide you what you need. Hence the reason Jesus says, ask, seek, and knock. Ask, seek, and knock. And when we consider the biblical record over and over again, what do we see? God's people facing trouble. God's people facing uncertainty. And the Lord provides wisdom. And the Lord provides guidance. And the Lord provides leadership. He goes before them. He speaks to them through his prophets. He speaks to them. He guides them. And his record is perfect. Find a flaw. You won't. There's not a moment where you will find a flaw in God's perfect record. When the Israelites were thirsty, he gave them water. When they were hungry, he gave them quail and bread. When they needed wisdom for proper worship, he gave them clarity. He gave them victory over their enemies. And what did he give them most? Salvation through his son. He gave them salvation through the only source of eternal life, himself. Our God is a giving God. Your God is a giving God. But do you believe that? You might say, well, no, that's his God. That's her God. That's someone else's God. He hasn't given to me. Well, again, tie a string around your heart, pull it back, and say, what does the scripture say? He gives without reproach. In other words, he doesn't revile you. He doesn't insult you. He doesn't have regret. He doesn't say, are you back again? I've already given this. Why did it take you so long? What in the world were you doing? No. What incredible news. Isn't it wonderful when you know you can go to someone, and this is not even possible in this world, when you can go to someone and you know, man, they're going to give. They're going to meet me where I'm at. As a child, isn't that your hope? When you come to your parents, they're going to meet you where you're at. And if they're wise parents, they're going to tell you no from time to time. They're going to give you wisdom. But God is always going to give you wisdom. He is never going to tell you, get away from me. He doesn't sleep. He doesn't slumber. James is teaching us that you can never come to God too often. Oh, I went once a week. I can't go the rest of the 6 days. No. Why? Because your God loves to give. Don't you want to receive from a God who loves to give? I mean, if you know that my God loves to give, he loves to pour out, he loves to make it clear, I want to have that. I want to walk with that God. And so what is the greatest thing you could do? To have a humble heart that eagerly asks, that confidently asks, that humbly seeks, and is hands wide open, heart wide open, life wide open to receive his wisdom, his grace, his mercy, and his love. So that when you face trouble, you know, God is teaching me, he's training me. But what is he teaching me to do? How is he training me? He's training you and teaching you to quickly, immediately turn to him and to confidently turn to him. Because he is the God who gives abundantly, not begrudgingly. He doesn't hold a tight fist around his wisdom. I will not give it. It is an open hand. He doesn't shame you or reprimand you. He doesn't revile or remark you and say, what kind of fool are you? Don't you get it? Ever been in a situation where someone said that to you? Worse yet, if you said that to someone else? Even if it's true, and we have a record where all of those things could be said. You read that and you say, but he could say all of those things, but he doesn't. Because you're his child, because his son has paid the price for your life, because he has purchased you with his blood, because he is making you like his son, and he knows your weaknesses. He is aware of the shortcomings. I mean, isn't it amazing? All have sinned and fall short of the glory of God. The wages of sin is death. What if it ended there? But the giving God, but the gift of God is what? Eternal life in Christ Jesus our Lord. If he's going to give you salvation through sacrificing his son on a cross, what is wisdom for life? Yesterday, this should calm your heart. This should encourage your heart. Yesterday, I'm in my office thinking about these things, praying about a number of things, and I find myself on my knees in front of my chair, and tears are pouring down my face. They are filling my hands. They're wetting the chair. Heaves of crying before the Lord about a situation, begging him for mercy and grace. And I knew, because I had studied this, he's not mocking me. He's not going, "You little weakling, what's your problem? What are you doing? I got greater things to do with. Haven't you read about Iran? I mean, come on, I'm working over here." No, he didn't do that. He's not sitting in heaven mocking me. He's not deriding you when you're begging him for wisdom. He's not laughing at your calamity. Ha, look at that. He's not shaming the tears flowing down your face. I knew a young man one time whose tears streaming down his face. And his dad said, "Suck it up and be a man. Your God will never do that." He cares. He loves. And he meets you right where you're at. You don't have to clean it up and come to him. You got to fall right now and come to him. Because he's not ashamed to be called your father. Jesus is not ashamed to be called your brother. And every accusation that the devil would throw against you might be true, but that cross is the symbol that he paid for it all. What record does he have? None. It's expunged. His righteousness imputed to you. Your evil wickedness, my sin, imputed to him and paid forever. Why would Jesus not say, "Cast all your cares upon me because I care for you"? Because he knew where he was going. Do you care for me right now, God? Did I not send my son to the cross? Just because the situation doesn't work out how you want it to work out, you're not God. You don't know what he's doing. You don't know what he's doing and when he's doing it. A dear lady pleading for the salvation of her son says to me, "I pray, oh Lord, let me see his salvation. But if I don't, if I'm in glory with you, please still save him yet." Amen. Peter would say to you, "Cast all your cares upon him." Why? Because he cares for you. Do you believe that? Do we believe that? Psalm 62. You need to look at it. Psalm 62. Just go there. The time is the time. It's the Lord's day, not the Lord's hour. Psalm 62. You're in your moment of challenge and difficulty and hardship. Listen, your life should be marked as a believer in growing in the repetition of the word of God coming out of your mouth. You might not know the chapter and verse all the time, although give yourself to memorization because you can memorize a lot more than you think. But I'm telling you right now, when you're facing life, when you're facing conversations, it is the word of God, the wisdom of God that should be coming out of your mouth in conversation with one another. Listen to what he says. Psalm of David, "For God alone," verse 1, 62 of Psalms, "For God alone my soul waits in silence. From him comes my salvation. He alone is my rock and my salvation, my fortress. I shall not be greatly shaken." I will not be greatly shaken. Why? Because he's my fortress. "How long will all of you attack a man to batter him like a leaning wall and a tottering fence? They only plan to thrust him down from his high position. They take pleasure in falsehood. They bless with their mouths, but inwardly curse." Verse 5 and 6. Or just 5, excuse me. "For God alone, O my soul, wait in silence. For my hope is in him." And I will read 6. "He only is my rock and my salvation, my fortress. I shall not be shaken." Why? Because David repeats it. The Holy Spirit repeats it through the vessel of David. Is he your fortress? Then you don't have to be shaken. And if you're shaken, then humbly come to the Lord and ask him why. Why am I being shaken? What lie am I believing? What error is taking over in my heart where I am not trusting you in the middle of this? there is nothing too difficult for him. Nothing. There is nothing that you face that he is not aware of and that he is not working in. Nothing. Jesus, why would he say, don't let your heart be troubled? Why would he say, be anxious? I mean, Paul said it this way to sum up what James would say, be anxious for nothing, but in everything in prayer and supplication, bring in your requests to God with thanksgiving. Why? Because you know that he is the living God. You're comforted, aren't you? You have to be comforted by these truths if you've got God's Spirit in you at all. Because you know I have a marvelous Father. You know you have a tender Savior. Hence the reason of the hymn, that the lyrics of the hymn is so sweet. Have we trials and temptations? Is there trouble anywhere? We should never be discouraged. Take it to the Lord in prayer. Can we find a friend so faithful? Who will all our sorrows share? Jesus knows our every weakness. Take it to the Lord in prayer. This is why we sing the songs we sing, to fill your heart with great theology to face the rest of the week, to worship today and to go tomorrow. A parent texted me last week and said, what was the list of the songs my children love to sing, the songs that we sing in church? Amen. Praise the Lord. That's wonderful news. You and I must be quick to acknowledge our need for wisdom, desperate and humbly asking that Lord, that God who gives. But number three, we're not left there. We are called to confidently approach the throne with faith and conviction. James gives us every reason to come. And then in verse 6, he says, but let him ask in faith with no doubting. We'll get to the rest in a minute. Let him ask in faith and with no doubting. James has taught you and I that the trials are indeed the servants of the Most High God. They are used by God to prove you, to strengthen you, to make you like his Son. And therefore, he calls you and I to cling to Christ, to hold to, follow, and gladly look to the Good Shepherd, knowing that he will provide every need, knowing that out of the abundance of his grace, he provides. But now he sharpens the tone, and you have to see that he sharpens the pencil, he sharpens the tone, and he summons your attention with a swift command. And the command is this: you must approach the throne with faith and conviction. Let him ask in faith. Why, James? Because I just told you what kind of God you have. We have just expounded to you through the proclamation of the gospel this glorious Savior that is ours. He must ask in faith. And again, he uses this word let, as he did earlier. Let him ask God. That's a command. Let him ask in faith. That's a command. It's not optional. James has made for you and I an ironclad case for the necessity of seeking the Lord with speed and humility. And now he directs your attention to the necessity of both faith and conviction to go along with that speed and that humility. We humble ourselves, we quickly go, we confidently go, we seek the Lord, and we do so knowing of who our God is. Because the scripture does not allow for double-mindedness. It doesn't allow for hesitation when we come to the Lord. And you know this because in the Gospels you find Jesus is doing his work, he's ministering, he's healing, and the man comes to them and says, if you can heal my son. Jesus, do you remember that response? If? If? Don't go to the Lord and say, if you care about the situation, if you could, if? No, there's no if. There's no if. Don't come that way. Don't come with hesitation. Come with faith and conviction. Why? Because your heart is rooted and grounded in truth. People can call you foolish. That's fine. It's the foolishness of God that is the perfection of heaven, is the glory of the preaching of Christ. It will be foolishness to the world, but it is life. It is truth. It is everlasting life for you and I. And James is preparing to rebuke anyone who would seek God's wisdom without faith, without the understanding and the confidence that he is sufficient to supply. So he says, you must ask in faith. What does that mean? I must ask in full hope, full trust, full reliance on the person of God and the promises of God. The person of God, who he is, and the promises of God. How do I know who God is? Read your Bible. Read systematic theology. Read the attributes of God. Read. Study. On your knees. Seek the Lord. You'll find him, and he will make himself known to you through his word. We can ask in faith and not doubt. Why? Because of the perfect record that we have. There is no error. There is no fault in him. He is without reproach, and more than that, we saw a minute ago, without one single ounce of favoritism. We look around and say, man, he's answering their prayers. How do you know? And praise the Lord if he is. Are you looking with jealousy if someone is in, their prayers are being answered by your father? He's their father too. This is the reason we share with one another our prayers. We share with one another our victories. We share with one another what God is doing. Think about God's faithfulness to these men and these women. His faithfulness to Adam. He didn't wipe him out. He made a promise and he provided a lamb. He didn't take Noah out. He had him build a boat. Abraham had a son. Moses was given a tongue. Joshua was given great courage. Rahab was given eternal life. Ruth was made part of the line of David. David, the king that would be the king who led to the King of Kings. Elijah, wow, what a life. Isaiah, preaching, begging, pleading. Jeremiah laying on his side, doing everything he could. The Lord Jesus himself, the faithfulness of his father, my beloved son, and the faithfulness of his father to him, the perfect man. Peter, who betrayed him, who denied him. He didn't betray him, he denied him 3 times, and Jesus restores him and says, comfort your brothers. James, he gives him eternal life. John, he makes him the longest living man who suffered probably the most of all of them. Boiled in oil is pretty tough. And the list goes on through church history, but the list doesn't stop with church history in a book. It's your life if you're in him, because he's faithful. Look back on the record of your life. Consider the record of your life. See what's brought you to this place today. Great is thy faithfulness, O God, my Father. There is no shadow of turning with you. What is he saying? He is the same yesterday, today, and forever. Hence, the Hebrew writer could say, let us then with confidence draw near to the throne of grace, where we will receive mercy and find grace when in the time of need. There's your promise. You have every reason to trust him. You have every reason to place your full faith and hope in him. And you must. I must reject the temptation to doubt, whether it comes from the recesses of your own heart that is yet sinful or the lips of someone else around you. How could your God let you go through this? Because he's a good God, and he's doing a good work, and he's making me more like my son or his son. And when I don't like this situation, what is it causing me to do but to cling to him who is sufficient in every situation?
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0: Bible verse today is found in the Psalms. 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He is our help and our shield. 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That was Psalm 33, verses 20 through 22. 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
2: Turn your Bibles to Matthew 6. As I was reflecting and praying and meditating on this, I was reminded of that scripture in Luke where the Lord is specifically talking about not being afraid of people, not being afraid of man. Don't fear man. And he says that he sees every sparrow that falls from the sky, every sparrow. And how much more valuable and important are you? And that was in the context of that. And then as I began to reflect on God's care and sparrows and all of that, he reminded me of Matthew chapter 6, and sparrows are referenced there, the birds of the air, and we'll talk about that in just a moment. And I was reminded, it's almost as if the Holy Spirit was saying to me, see, I told you, you don't have to worry. But specifically, as I was thinking about this passage that we're going to read, verse 25 through 34, the heart of Jesus' message in our present passage from Matthew 6 is this: don't worry, not even about necessities, not even about necessities. Now that's pretty serious. He gives this command. Let's read it and we'll go back and talk about it. This is a good topic. If I were a seeker-sensitive preacher, I would entitle my sermon, How to Overcome Worry. But it's really not about just overcoming worry. It's about focusing on why we don't really have to worry. And we'll discuss that as we go through this text. Why worry, being anxious, is wrong. Let's read, beginning in verse 25. Therefore, I say to you, well, now, I did something that you shouldn't do. And that is, I jumped in the middle of a thought here. I started reading a text. Anytime you find a wherefore or therefore in Scripture, what do you have to do? See what it's there for. Right. So it ties to the preceding verse. Right? Jesus has just been talking about something else, and it was all about money. And he's just said in verse 24, you can't serve two masters, right? For you're either going to hate the one or love the other. You're going to be loyal to one or despise the other. You cannot serve God and mammon. And so the idea here in verse 24, so we can set the context, is this: you have one master. You have one master. And assuming you're a Christian, that master is the Lord, Jesus, God Almighty, right? And so because you have one master, you have a master, because of that, therefore, the next verse, therefore I say to you, do not worry about your life. Now we could stop right there, and that's what a tall order that is. Do not worry about your life at all. He expands it. What you will eat or what you will drink, nor about your body, what you will put on. Is not life more than food and the body more than clothing? Look at the birds of the air. For they neither sow nor reap nor gather into barns, and yet your heavenly Father feeds them. Are you not of more value than they? Which of you, by worrying, can add one cubit to his stature? So why do you worry about clothing? Consider the lilies of the field, how they grow. They neither toil nor spin. And yet I say to you that even Solomon in all his glory was not arrayed like one of these. Now if God so clothes the grass of the field, which today is, and tomorrow is thrown into the oven, will he not much more clothe you, you of little faith? Therefore, do not worry, saying, what shall we eat? or what shall we drink, or what shall we wear? For after all these things the Gentiles seek. For your heavenly Father knows that you need all these things. But seek first the kingdom of God and his righteousness, and all these things shall be added to you. Therefore, do not worry about tomorrow, for tomorrow will worry about its own things. Sufficient for the day is its own trouble. That's good. And I think I counted it up, but I think in this passage, he said, do not worry three times. It's kind of like the holy, holy, holy thing, right? We're making a point here, a big point about something, and it's do not worry. He says that three times in this little passage, and he gives four reasons. I think there's four reasons here at least. There's four reasons why worry, being anxious, stressed out, is wrong. Here they are. If you want to write them down, I'm going to talk about them. It's unfaithful. Worry is unfaithful because of our master. All right? It's unnecessary because of our Father. It's unreasonable because of our faith. And it's unwise because of our future. I'll say all that again, but I'll now go through it too as we walk through this passage. It's unfaithful because of our master. It's unnecessary because of our Father. It's unreasonable because of our faith. And it's unwise because of our future. And so, as I've said already, when we're thinking about this idea of worry is unfaithful because of our master, for this reason, therefore, he's referring back to verse 24. Jesus is declaring here again that a Christian's only master is God. He is therefore saying to us, because God is your master, do not worry. Because God is your master, do not worry. Now, a bond slave's responsibility is only to his master. And so for us as believers to worry is to be disobedient and unfaithful to our master, who is God. I would go so far as to say for Christians, worry and anxiety are actually forbidden, if you want to use that term, forbidden. It's foolish. It's sinful. In the original language, in the Greek language, the way this is rendered, this command, do not worry or do not be anxious, includes the idea of stopping what is already being done. In other words, stop it. That's the idea. Stop worrying. It's not just do not worry. It's stop worrying and do not start it again. So that's the idea. And he says, do not worry about what? About your life. Could anything be more all-inclusive than that statement? Don't worry about your life. Now, you say, yeah, but, you know, I'm dealing with this. I don't know what else to say about that other than Jesus said, don't worry about your life. Soon and very soon, Sister Brenda's going to have to start dialysis as she awaits her kidney transplant. When's that going to have to happen? Friday. And yet Jesus says, I'm going to pick on you. And yet Jesus says to Brenda, don't worry about your life. But, yeah, she's having to start dialysis. That's real life. And yet, Jesus says, don't worry about your life because you have a master. We'll dig into this just a little bit more as we move through this. So life is a comprehensive term in the, it's psuche. It's the idea of all of a person's being, physical, mental, emotional, and spiritual. Jesus is referring to life here in its fullest possible sense. Absolutely nothing in any aspect of our lives, internal or external, according to what Jesus is saying here, nothing in any aspect of our lives justifies our being anxious when we have the master that we do. That's what he's teaching us. Worry is the sin of distrusting the promise and the providence of God. And yet, it is a sin, I suspect, that Christians commit perhaps more frequently than any other. This is probably the one. If we're going to pick a sin, this is it, most likely. You say, well, that's not me. I don't You know, I don't do that. Well, you've got another one. That's fine. But you've got one. Trust me. You've got one. The English term worry comes from an old German word meaning to strangle or to choke. And that's exactly what worry does, doesn't it? That's what it does. It's a kind of mental and emotional strangulation, which probably causes more mental and physical afflictions than any other single cause. I'm not a doctor. Well, I am, but not that kind. But if I were to have to guess, my mother-in-law got cancer from worry. You say, that sounds stupid. She's stressed about anything and everything. Wouldn't you agree? Even she would have agreed to that. It's been reported that a dense fog, extensive enough to cover 7 city blocks, 100 foot deep, is composed of less than 1 glass of water, divided into 60,000 million droplets. And so in the right form, which is fog, a few gallons of water can cripple a large city. In a very similar way, the substance of worry is nearly always extremely small compared to the size it forms in our minds and damage that it does in our lives. Someone has said, worry is a thin stream of fear that trickles through the mind, which, if encouraged, will cut a channel so wide that all other thoughts will be drained out. Worry is the opposite of contentment and trust. It's the opposite of it, which should be a believer's normal and constant state of mind. Not worry, but contentment and trust should be our normal and constant state of mind. Worry is the opposite of that. We should be able to say with the Apostle Paul in Philippians 4, 11 through 12, I've learned to be content in whatever circumstances I am. I know how to get along with humble means, and I also know how to live in prosperity. In any and every circumstance, I've learned the secret of being filled and going hungry, both of having abundance and suffering need. And so a Christian's contentment is found in God, in the Lord, and only in Him, in His ownership and in His control and in His provision of everything we possess and will ever need. Why? Well, first of all, Mark referenced this in his prayers. He was praying before we took up the offering. God owns everything, including the entire universe. David proclaimed in Psalm 24:1, the earth is the Lord's and all it contains, the world and those who dwell in it. Everyone who dwells in it is the Lord's, not in the sense of being redeemed, but in the sense of Him being ruler over them. He also said in 1 Chronicles 29:11, thine, O Lord, is the greatness and the power and the glory and the victory and the majesty. Indeed, everything that is in the heavens and the earth. So everything we have now belongs to the Lord, and everything we will ever have belongs to Him. And so why then do we worry about His taking from us what really belongs to Him? Why do we worry about that? One day when he was away from home, someone came up running to John Wesley and said, your house is burned down. Your house is burned down. To which Wesley replied, no, it hasn't, because I don't own a house. The one I've been living in belongs to the Lord, and if it is burned down, then that's his responsibility, not mine. And I don't think, from what I've read about Wesley historically, I don't think that was a glib statement of his. He lived that way, in all honesty. He had been very successful as a businessman, as a pastor in so many ways. He was an entrepreneur. He made a lot of money all the way through his life. When Wesley died, he had not a penny to his name. He gave it all away. Everything belongs to the Lord. Second, we should be able to trust and be content because God controls everything, even storms. Scripture says that very clearly. David gives us the right perspective. He says, 1 Chronicles 29:12, you rule over all, and in your hand is power and might, and it lies in your hand to make great and to strengthen everyone. Daniel declared, Daniel 2, 20 through 21, he said, let the name of God be blessed forever and ever, for wisdom and power belong to him. And it is He who changes the times and the seasons. He removes kings and establishes kings. He gives wisdom to wise men and knowledge to men of understanding. Now, those weren't just idle words for Daniel, because the events between Daniel 2 and Daniel 6 were separated by many years. And when the jealous commissioners and underlings tricked King Darius into ordering Daniel thrown into the den of lions, it was the king, not Daniel, who was worried. You can read about that. It says the king didn't sleep all night long. Daniel apparently slept very soundly next to the lions, whose mouths had been closed by an angel. I don't know if I could have done that. Third, believers are to be content and trust the Lord because the Lord provides everything. He not only owns everything and controls everything, He also provides everything. He's the supreme owner and the supreme controller. He's also the supreme provider, as is indicated in one of His ancient names, Jehovah Jireh, Yahweh Jireh, which means the Lord who provides. That's the name Abraham ascribed to God when he was provided a lamb to be sacrificed in the place of Isaac. And so if Abraham, with his limited knowledge of God, could be so trusting and so content, how much more should we, who actually know Christ and who have His whole written word? We have every reason to. As the apostle assures us, God will supply all your needs according to His riches in glory in Christ Jesus. Now, the needs that Jesus mentions here, back in Matthew 6, the needs that He mentions here are the most basic, right? What we eat, what we drink, what we put on. Those are the things that every person in every age has ever needed. But I think because most Western Christians, like us, have those things pretty much in abundance, we're usually not too often worried about those things. But throughout Bible times, however, you need to understand, food and water could seldom be taken for granted. When there was little snow in the mountains in Lebanon, there was little water in the rivers. And if inadequate rainfall came, it was a real problem. Shortage of water naturally brought shortage of what? Food, which seriously affected the whole economy and even made clothes harder to buy. And yet Jesus told them, don't worry about those things. Those things are important, and the Lord knows and cares about our need for them. As Jesus goes on to explain, he very rhetorically here asks the question, is life not more than food? Is the body not more than clothing? All three of those necessities pertain to the body, and Jesus says that the fullness of life is more than merely taking care of the body. And yet, taking care of the body has always been a common obsession for people. Even when we're not starving or thirsting or naked, we still spend an inordinate amount of attention to our bodies. Not to say that we shouldn't. We have to be careful. The Apostle Paul did say, physical exercise profits a little. You get what you put into it, I guess, right? He said our bodies are temples of the Holy Spirit, so those things are important. But at the same time, we pamper our body. We decorate it. We exercise it, some of us. We protect it from disease and pain. We build it up. We slender it down. We adorn it with jewelry. We keep it warm, or we keep it cool, or we train it to work and play. We try to help to get it to go to sleep. 100 other things to serve and satisfy our bodies. And Jesus says, that's not your life. Even as Christians, we get caught up in the world's idea that we live because of our bodies. And since we think we live because of our bodies, we live for our bodies. We know better, of course, but that's often the way we act. Our bodies in themselves are not the source of anything. They do not give us life, but are given life by God, who is the source of all life. Spiritual, emotional, intellectual, and physical. And therefore, whether the Lord gives us more or gives us less of anything, it all belongs to Him as owner, controller, and provider. And so what's our responsibility in all of that? Our responsibility is to thank Him for what He gives us and to use it wisely and unselfishly for as long as he entrusts it to us. And if he takes it away, we say like Job, the Lord gives and the Lord takes away. Blessed be the name of the Lord. Worry is unfaithful because of our master. Secondly, worry is unnecessary because of our father. Verse 26 through 30, that's what he talks about. So the basic thrust of these verses is that a believer has absolutely no reason to worry because God is his or her heavenly father. Jesus is basically saying, have you forgotten who your father is? Have you forgotten who your father is? And to illustrate his point, he shows how unnecessary and foolish it is to worry about food, to worry about life expectancy, and to worry about clothing. He mentions these things. Now, there's a lot of birds in northern Galilee, and I suspect it's likely that Jesus probably pointed to some of the passing birds as he is talking, and he says, look at the birds of the air. As an object lesson, he called attention to the fact that these birds do not have intricate and involved processes for acquiring food. They don't sow, they don't reap, they're not farmers, they don't store it up in barns. And like every other creature, birds have their life from God. But God does not say to them, in effect, I've done my part, now you're on your own. No, the Lord has provided them with an abundance of food resources and the instinct to find those resources for themselves and their baby birds. Your heavenly Father feeds them. That's what he says. And if God so carefully takes care of such relatively insignificant creatures as birds, how much more will he take care of those who are created in his own image and have become his children through faith? He says, are you not worth much more than they? Now, as a little side note, let me say this. Jesus does not suggest that these birds do nothing to feed themselves. All right? Anyone who's ever observed them, even for a little while, you become impressed with their diligence and their persistence in foraging for food. Birds spend the greater part of their time and their energy finding food for themselves. For their mates, for their young. They don't worry about where their next meal is going to come from, though. They gather food until they have enough, and then they go about with whatever business they may have until the next mealtime. What kind of business does birds have? I don't know. Flying around, I guess. Birds, by the way, birds only eat excessively when humans put them in a cage, right? I'm not making a statement on whether or not you should have a bird. I'm just saying. They never worry about their food. They never stockpile their food. Now, certain species store seeds or nuts for winter, but they do so out of an instinctive sense, not out of fear or worry. Much less, they do not stockpile simply for the sake of gloating over their hoard. In their own limited way, they illustrate what we should know, that the Heavenly Father feeds them. We should know that. And yet no bird is created in the image of God or recreated in the image of Christ. No bird was ever promised heirship with Jesus Christ throughout all eternity. No bird has a place prepared for him in heaven. And if God gives and sustains life for birds, will he not take care of us who are his children and who have been given all of these glorious promises? Yes, he will. Worry about longevity. Second illustration here has to do with life expectancy. Our culture is obsessed with trying to lengthen life. We exercise, we eat carefully, we supplement our diets with minerals and vitamins, we get regular physical checkups, or maybe you're like me and do none of that, and you do other countless things in hope of adding a few extra years to your life. And yet, what the Bible says is that God has bounded the life of every person. Now, exercise, good eating, and other common sense practices, I think, are very beneficial when done in a reasonable way and looked at from the right perspective. They no doubt can improve the quality and productivity of our lives, but they will not force God into extending our lifespan. You can worry yourself to death, but not to life. Dr. Charles Mayo of the famous Mayo Clinic wrote, "Worry affects the circulation, the heart, the glands, and the whole nervous system. I've never met a man or known a man to die of overwork, but I've known a lot who died of worry. So this gift of life is a gift from God to be used for his purposes, for spiritual concerns, not selfish and earthly ones. Our concern should be to obey, honor, please, and glorify him, leaving everything else to his wisdom and care. Worry about clothing. That's verse 28, using flowers as an illustration. Now, obviously, some of the people to whom Jesus spoke perhaps had little clothing, no more than maybe one set of covering for their bodies. And he pointed again to their surroundings, this time to flowers, to assure them of God's concern and God's provision. He talks about the flowers of the field, the lilies of the field, and he points them out. Now, those beautiful decorations of nature, they make no effort to grow on their own. They had no part in designing themselves or coloring themselves. They do not toil, they do not spin, Jesus said, stating the obvious. He says, yet I say to you that Solomon in all his glory did not clothe himself like one of these. Even the naked eye can see the amazing detail and shading and the coloring of a flower. Under the microscope, it shows itself to be even more marvelous and intricate than anybody could ever imagine. And Jesus said, yet even Solomon, one of the most resplendent kings the world has ever known, in all of his glory, did not clothe himself like one of these little flowers, which anyone could pick by the dozen, probably. Our worries today are seldom for necessary clothing. Just go look at our closets. If Jesus told those, though, who had but one simple garment not to worry about their clothing, what would he say to us? I wonder. And despite their beauty, however, flowers do not last long. He says that. But if God bothers to array the grass of the field with beautiful but short-lived flowers, how much more is he concerned to clothe and care for his very own children who are destined to eternal life? To be anxious, even about things that we need to survive, Jesus says, is sinful. It's of little faith. A person who worries about these kinds of things, which I have from time to time, may have saving faith, but doesn't have the faith to rely on God to finish what he's begun. We freely put our eternal destiny into his hands, but at times we refuse to believe that he'll provide what we need. Worry is really not a trivial sin. We pass it off as, well, it's just everybody does it. It's not a trivial sin because it strikes a blow at both God's love and at God's integrity. Worry declares our Heavenly Father to be untrustworthy in his word and his promises. So for us to avow belief in the inerrancy of Scripture and in the next moment to express

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1: Verses 25 and 26, Jesus speaks of the folly of this anxiety. He says, "And which of you, by being anxious, can add a

age. It has to do with making your life longer. That seems to be a better translation, and that's why the ESV translates it that way. What Jesus is saying here is this: what good does worrying do? What good does worrying do? Number one, it goes against the purpose of your life. Number two, it doesn't do any good. It doesn't do any good. He says, worrying doesn't accomplish anything. If you like the King James Version, it doesn't make you taller. It can't make you taller. It can't make you live any longer. In fact, if anything, it'll make your death come sooner. And if you can't do something as simple as give yourself an extra day of life by worrying, then what else can you accomplish by it? What else can it accomplish? What else can it produce in your life? It cannot produce anything. Worrying, your worrying is not going to produce anything in regard to eating and dressing and the basic necessities of life. It's not going to do that. That's the idea. Let me ask you something. Can you imagine a man passing by a farmer's field with booming crops and he asked the farmer, well, how did you do it? And he says, well, it was all that anxiety. Just produced this crop. All my worrying produced this. You can't imagine that. I can't imagine that. Or somebody coming up and saying, I got a new way to pay bills. What you do is you hold them close to your heart so they can feel the elevated heartbeat. It's insane. No, worry produces nothing. It accomplishes nothing in the life of anyone, in particular God's people. That's the clear doctrine. Your purpose in life is not to eat and dress yourself. Your purpose in life is to glorify God and enjoy Him forever. Your purpose in life is to live for Christ. That's your priority. That's your purpose. And worry doesn't accomplish anything. As a matter of fact, it's a hindrance to ministry. It's a hindrance to freedom in ministry. It doesn't accomplish anything. All it does is hold one back from being all that Christ intended them to be as far as kingdom labor is concerned and devotion to Him is concerned. It's a hindrance. And then he gives a couple of illustrations. In verse 24, he says this, consider the ravens, they neither sow nor reap. They have neither storehouse nor barn, and yet God feeds them. Of how much more value are you than the birds? What Jesus is teaching his children here, what Jesus is teaching us in these two illustrations that he's going to give, is that we are to have a quiet, confident trust in God. That's what we're to be marked by. And in illustrating the folly of anxiety over what we're going to eat, he talks about ravens. Why ravens? Why ravens? Why blackbirds? Well, I think it has to do with the fact that they were so common and they were an unclean bird. If you read Leviticus chapter 11, it talks about all the things that the Israelites were not supposed to eat and not supposed to touch. Among those is the raven in verse 15. It was a bird unfit for human consumption. And that's important considering what Jesus is saying here. Jesus could have... He could have been talking to his disciples. He could have pointed at one that was perched somewhere. And he says, look, consider the ravens. Think about them. Have you ever seen a starving raven? Have you ever seen a raven digging up the ground and planting seed and watering the ground and then harvesting a crop? In all your searching, did you ever find a raven who had a barn or a storehouse where they kept all their grain? Have you ever seen a raven stressed out? Have you ever seen a raven worried? And the answer would have been no. Now, as a matter of fact, when you see a raven, you see them quite content with their bellies full, not anxious about where their next meal is going to come from. They go about doing what they do, and God feeds them.

0: He feeds them. That's our God. If you turn to Psalm 104, turn to Psalm 104, verses 27 and 28. It says, "These all look to you to give them their food in due season. When you give it to them, they gather it up. When you open your hand, they are filled with good things." And then Psalm 36 and verse 6 says, "Your righteousness is like the mountains of God. Your judgments are like the great deep. Man and beast you save, O Lord." He is the God celebrated in Psalm 136 and verse 25 as giving food to all flesh. And most appropriately, Psalm 147 and verse 9, "He gives to the beast their food and to young ravens and to the young ravens that cry." Think about that. Jesus says you need to take a lesson from God's heart toward unclean and insignificant birds. Take a lesson. What good are they? What good are they? You can't eat them. You can't make a garment out of their feathers. You're not even really supposed to touch them. And if God provides food for them when they cry, of how much more value are you than they? How much more? Think about that. What is the crown of God's creation? It's humanity. The crown of God's creation is humanity. And God in His benevolent love is good to all humanity. But for those who are the special focus of His grace, such as those who are in Christ Jesus, they are of great attention to God. They are of great value to God. And He's going to provide for them. He has said and promised that He would provide for them. And then to give an illustration about the folly of worrying about clothing or what you're going to dress in, He gives us verses 27 and 28. It says, "Consider the lilies, how they grow. They neither toil nor spin. Yet I tell you, even Solomon in all of his glory was not arrayed like one of these. But if God so clothes the grass, which is alive in the field today and tomorrow is thrown into the oven, how much more will He clothe you, O you of little faith?" He says, I want you to look at the field. And I want you to look at all the beautiful plants in the field. I want you to look at all the beautiful flowers. Let me ask you something. Are they anxious about anything? Do you see them worrying about the rain and the sunshine? Do you see them worrying about fertilizer? Do you see them going out into the cotton field and harvesting the cotton and then dyeing it to make their clothes? Do you see them doing that? No, they don't work to be beautiful. They don't work to be clothed in beauty. They don't go to the spinning wheel. That's what means when they don't spin. They don't spin. They don't go to the loom. They don't spin their clothes. They don't make their clothes. But He says they look better than Solomon. They look better than Solomon ever looked. Even Solomon in all of his glory was not arrayed like one of these. Now you think about Solomon's clothes. He was the wealthiest man to ever be alive. The Queen of Sheba, as we studied, she heard about his wealth and heard about his wisdom. And she came to see if it was all true. And what was said didn't compare to what she'd seen. Think about how long it took to make his garments. It would take months, maybe even years, to make those kingly garments. It says, "Consider the lilies, how they grow. They neither toil nor spin. Yet I tell you, even Solomon in all of his glory was not arrayed like one of these." And then He goes on in verse 28 and He says, "But if God clothes the grass, which is alive in the field today and tomorrow thrown into the oven, how much more will He clothe you, O you of little faith?" What He's saying there is, look, you know, be it lilies, be it grass, whatever it is, their life is short-lived. Their life is short-lived. They're really not worth all that much. They're here one day, cut down the next, and burned. God bestows beauty and gives care to worthless plants, how much more will he clothe you? Something to think about, isn't it? So that is the loving exhortation of our Lord Jesus rationalized. This is why you don't need to worry, because your God cares for birds, common, unclean, unfit for consumption birds. And he cares for the lilies of the field, the flowers of the field, which are here today and gone tomorrow. Why do you worry about such things as what you're going to eat and what you're going to put on? Why worry? If God's heart is such to provide for unclean birds and short-lived plants, will not God much more take care of us who have such little faith? We have such little faith that God's not going to meet our needs. And yet we can look all around us and see God meeting the needs of birds and plants. And yet we worry about where the next meal is going to come from or if our clothes are going to make it to the end of the year. Sometimes we just get worried and a little bit concerned when they fade a little bit. But God says, you're not to worry about those things. If you're going to follow Christ, if kingdom work is going to be a priority in your life, then you can't worry about these things, because these things will be a hindrance in you doing that. You're going to neglect the things that really matter. You're going to neglect spiritual things. You're going to neglect eternal things. You're going to neglect to feed your soul with the bread of heaven, which we should want till we want no more. You're going to neglect all those things because you're all concerned about these temporal things of life. And that's so true in the life of the church. The reason why more ministry is not done in the life of the church, or the reason why you have so few committed to the ministry of the church. What is it? You have, 20% of the people doing 80% of the work. The reason why people are so neglectful in regard to evangelism and making themselves available, intentional evangelism, where you actually look for opportunities to evangelize and share the gospel. The reason why is because we're so concerned about temporal things, life's comforts, conveniences. They are a hindrance to kingdom work. Being obsessed with temporal things, consumed with temporal things, is a hindrance and an obstacle to being completely and totally devoted to the work of Christ and to his agenda. But I want you to notice the loving exhortation of Jesus applied. Look at verses 29 and 30. He restates it again in a different way in verse 29. And do not seek what you are to eat and what you are to drink, nor be worried. For all the nations of the world seek after these things, and your Father knows that you need them. He says, don't seek these things. Don't worry about these things. Don't pursue these things. Don't be worried and anxious about these things. Why? Because anxiousness makes us behave and act like unbelievers. It makes us behave and act like unbelievers. And what are God's people supposed to be? Distinct from the rest of the world. We have been called out of the world. We are in the world, but we are not of the world. We are called out of the world. We have been transferred from the kingdom of darkness into the kingdom of his marvelous light. We have been given great and precious promises. A loving heavenly Father is our God. A loving Savior is the Savior of our souls, the Redeemer of our souls. And they have both said that we have their care, we have their concern. But yet we worry about these little things, these temporal things, these things that are passing away. And it makes us act like unbelievers. It makes us act and behave like pagans. It makes us look like pagans. Verse 30, for all the nations of the world seek after these things, and or but your Father knows that you need them. He knows that you need them. You don't have to be seeking for them for Him to know. He knows. He knows your heart. He knows your mind. He knows your thoughts before you ever even speak them. He knows what's going through your mind. He knows what's the concerns upon your heart. He knows those things. And what this tells me here is that He has intentions of meeting them. He knows you need them. He's like a heavenly Father who is moved to pity on behalf of His children. I know as a father, if one of my kids is hurt or sad or something, I'm moved in pity. And that doesn't just mean, you know, I say, well, that poor Silas or you know, that poor Anna. I'm moved into action on their behalf. I want to meet the need that is there. God's the same way. He knows that we need these things. But He says, all the nations of the world, the Gentiles, the pagans, those who are apart from Christ, they seek after these things. And that's exactly what He says in Matthew chapter 6. Matthew chapter 6, in the Sermon on the Mount, Jesus addresses this issue there as well. Matthew chapter 6, beginning of verse 25. He says, therefore, I tell you, do not be anxious about your life, what you will eat or what you will drink, nor about your body, what you will put on. Is not life more than food and the body more than clothing? Look at the birds of the air. They neither sow nor reap nor gather into barns, and yet your heavenly Father feeds them. Are you not more value than they? And which of you, by being anxious, can add a single hour to his span of life? And why are you anxious about clothing? Consider the lilies of the field, how they grow. They neither toil nor spin. Yet I tell you, even Solomon in all of his glory was not arrayed like one of these. But if God so clothes the grass of the field, which today is alive and tomorrow is thrown into the oven, will He not much more clothe you, O you of little faith? Therefore, do not be anxious, saying, what shall we eat, or what shall we drink, or what shall we wear? For the Gentiles, or the unbelievers, the pagans, seek after all these things, and your heavenly Father knows that you need them. We are to be distinct from the rest of the world, which means in order for that to be, among other things, we are to be people who don't worry. We are to be people who aren't anxious, who aren't fretful about the temporal things of life, the bare necessities of life. We are to have a quiet trust and confidence in our God. And that's what it means for the believer to be at peace or to experience the peace of God in his life. It's not that there's not trouble. It's not that there's not hardship. It's not that there's not deprivation at times. It's that we have this quiet, settled calm, this calm in our souls because we have this quiet, confident trust that God will provide for us, that God will never leave us. He'll never forsake us. That is the source of our calm. That's the source of our peace, that God is always there, but He's more than just there. He's actively involved in our lives. He's actively involved in history. He is the sovereign God over all things, and He's actively involved in our lives. He's not the God of the deist who wound it up and then went away. He is a God who is active. He is a God who is concerned. He's a God who's very much aware of you and me. We have the attention of our God because we are His. We are His children. He is our Father. And He will provide for us. This is the key to anxiety-free living. Not managing anxiety, but anxiety-free living. It is to trust our Heavenly Father with the things of life. With the things of life. Yes, we are to work, men. We are to provide for our families. To not do that is to be worse than an unbeliever. It's to deny the faith. We are to do that. But we're not to be worrying about what we're eating, what we're going to eat, what we're going to drink, where our clothes are going to come from, what we're going to dress in. We're not to be worrying about those things. We're simply to do what the Word instructs us to do and trust God to do what He says He's going to do. And He will meet our needs. He will meet our needs. And he'll feed us in other ways than just besides physically. He'll feed us with the bread of heaven. And just like the word of faith and health and wealth prosperity preachers neglect to tell their people, much of the blessings of God come from a spiritual perspective, not physical. He does bless us physically, but much more so, the way he ministers to our heart the most is spiritually. And those are oftentimes greater blessings, if not all the time, greater blessings than extravagance and wealth and blessing and abundance. But our God, we have been assured here, will take care of his people. Do you trust him to do that? Do you trust him to do that? Lost person here this morning, you can know this God through his son, Jesus Christ. You can know this God whom you have utmost confidence in to provide for your needs and to meet your needs, to make sure that you exist, although that's not what you're here for, but he is gracious in allowing us to experience the beauty of his creation and partake of the beauty of his creation. He blesses us that way. But you can experience this God in a more fuller way by trusting in his son, Jesus Christ, as Lord and Savior, and having the hope of eternal glory, a home in heaven, which you can begin to live for right now. And even as you live for that eternal home in heaven with Christ in your life, you get to experience foretaste of that in this life. I think we all have. Do you know Christ today? Do you know God in his son? Let's pray. Father God, we love you and we thank you for the challenge of this word. Lord, I dare say that these past few studies, these past few messages, I dare say that they have not trampled on all of our toes in some way or another. Because Lord, if there's a sin that we so easily commit, it's the sin of worry over what we're going to have in this life. And then trying to satisfy our lives with the things of this world rather than finding our satisfaction in you. But as those who have trusted you as their Lord and Savior, our satisfaction is to only be found in you. And the fact of the matter is, we know that true satisfaction, true fulfillment in life is only found in you and living for you and your kingdom agenda, your kingdom priorities. I pray, Lord, that we would be people who would stop the worrying, stop the fretting, and simply start trusting. Lord, I pray that you would make yourself known to us in very real ways as we journey through this life so that we would always be reminded that you do care. Lord, it shouldn't take that for us to trust you and to have confidence in you. It shouldn't take that. We should simply take you at your word. But Lord, I pray that you would give us constant reminders of how good you are to us. And Lord, that whenever we commit the sin of worrying and anxiety, it will be most evident to us that we have sinned. We thank you, Lord, for your goodness. And Lord, we expect goodness in coming days as you have promised goodness to your people. And we ask these things in Jesus' name. Amen.
1: 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Thank you again for tuning in. We pray you've been blessed and edified by today's sermon, and we encourage you to tune in again next Sunday at 10:30 a.m. right here on the Cornerstone.

0: If God's doing the speaking, whatever He says to us, it is going to contribute to our spiritual growth. Now, how do I know that? Because He says that He foreordained and predestined that you and I be conformed to the likeness of Christ. All right, if He foreordained before the foundation of the world that you and I be conformed to the likeness of Christ, whatever God tells me to do, simple or complex, it is going to be a part of my spiritual growth. God would never tell you anything that would cause your spiritual life to disintegrate.
1: When you pray and wait on God for direction, how can you know when it's His answer that you're sensing? Welcome to In Touch, the teaching ministry of Dr. Charles Stanley. We're glad you've joined us. Today we'll hear clear spiritual guidelines for identifying the voice of God as our series continues.
0: When you're listening to God, how do you know that it's God who's doing the speaking, or is it some other voice that you're hearing? And this is a question that people ask me often. I'm asking the Lord to give me direction, but it's like I'm getting two voices. How do I know that God is the one who's speaking to me, or if Satan is telling me this, or am I just talking to myself? And that is a very legitimate question that needs to be answered. And what I want to do is to help you be able to answer that in your life as you pray and seek His mind about those issues that are important to you.